0: and he would strip and wax those floors, and he would share the gospel with the students, with the teachers, and with the administrators at a public school. And about 10 years ago, he had to retire early because he got dementia, started forgetting stuff. But one thing he did not forget is the gospel. He'd call me up once a week, tell me the latest story about somebody he told about Jesus. Just about 4 months ago, I got a call from Doug's son, my nephew. He said, "Uncle Greg, my dad had one last seizure, and he's with Jesus now." And I imagine a reception when my big brother walked into the presence of heaven, the thousands who stood and applauded. This one epileptic, socially awkward, learning disabled custodian who had every reason to keep his mouth shut, but wouldn't. My sister-in-law, Mickey, at the funeral says, "I have a gift for you. It's our 40-year anniversary watch. It's this one I'm wearing. I only wear it when I preach. And when I put it on, I think of my big brother. And I say, it's time to preach the gospel. Believers, it's time to preach the gospel. Stop making excuses. Start making disciples."
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2: I love Greg's passion. You know, it reminds me kind of what the disciples must have been like. I mean, they were sold out, right? And they were willing to die for what they believed. Greg's been teaching evangelism for 30 years, and he hasn't lost his heart for people who need Jesus. What an inspiration. And I hope you'll take Greg up on his challenge to start a gospel conversation with someone in the next 48 hours. I like that little deadline. Maybe it'll be a neighbor or coworker. Just ask God to show you someone with an open heart and mind. And I think this puts a big smile on God's face, right? 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It's a good recap of his message. 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It's written for teens, so it would be a great book for your whole family to take a look at.
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6: When I think of all that God has done for me in making me holy and imputing to me the righteousness of Christ, as Romans 3 says, it causes me to want to live it, doesn't it, you? At least to be grateful. Why did he do this? Very simple. In love, having predestinated us. You see, there's only one reason he did it. What was it? Love. For God so what? Loved the world.
7: Welcome to Grace to You with John MacArthur. I'm your host, Phil Johnson. Just like everything else these days, the cost of energy keeps rising. Politicians and scientists predict shortages, and they continually urge people to make changes to their daily routines in order to conserve power. Of course, there is a power source that will never run out. I'm talking about the spiritual power God reserves for Christians. The question is, are you tapping into that resource? And if not, maybe it's because you never put your faith in Christ. Or maybe you are a Christian, but you're not sure how better to access the great spiritual inheritance at your disposal. Today, John MacArthur will help you see just how real and amazing the resources are that God has for Christians right now. Join John in Ephesians chapter 1 as he shows you why, if you're a Christian, you are richer than you think.
6: Father, as we approach your word, we are humbled. We feel less than adequate to deal with these grandiose and glorious truths that are beyond us. We are reminded that the secret things belong to the Lord. We are reminded that your ways are higher than our ways, that we cannot understand all things. And yet, Father, we ask that the Spirit of God would give us a measure of understanding for the deep things of the Word, and that it might be the voice of God that speaks and the power of the Spirit of God who delineates and applies the truth. To that end, we seek thee in this time. In Christ's name, amen. We're looking at Ephesians 1, Ephesians chapter 1. We're not going to consider a lengthy passage, but a brief one. But the depth of the passage demands that we dig in. And I hope you have your thinking cap on. You're not going to be able to operate on half of your cylinders this morning. You're going to have to function on all of them because of the depth of what we want to say out of the Word of God. We're looking at verses 4 through 6a of Ephesians 1, and I'll read them just to give you a setting for your thoughts. According as he hath chosen us in him before the foundation of the world, that we should be holy and without blame before him. In love, having predestinated us unto the adoption of sons by Jesus Christ to himself, according to the good pleasure of his will, to the praise of the glory of his grace. The emphasis of Ephesians is that we are a body. Now, in the theology of the body, which is basically what Paul deals with in the first three chapters of Ephesians, Paul begins by taking us into eternity past to see how God designed it. This is like looking at the blueprint. Into eternity we go, we find God the Father, God the Son, God the Spirit, all three mentioned in the first great paean of praise that runs through verse 14, all having their part in the master planning of the body of Christ. Now, there are three elements to the master plan. First element is what you'd call election. There are three kinds of election in the Bible. Number one is what's called theocratic election, is what I call theocratic election. God chose a nation. That is theocratic election. God didn't say, oh, now, all right, I'm going to look around and find the best nation. He says, I didn't choose you because you were the biggest nation. I just designed to set my love upon you. I designed to love you. That was my own free choice. I chose you as a nation. Now watch this point. That in no way had any effect on their personal salvation. Okay? So there was theocratic election. There's a second kind of election I want to mention, and that's what I call vocational election. Vocational. There are some times when God, just on his own sovereign choice, chooses a certain person or persons to do a specific task. That also is unrelated to salvation. Jesus said in John 15:16, you have not chosen me, but what? I have chosen you. And he wasn't talking about salvation there. He was talking about the task of being a disciple or an apostle. This has nothing to do with salvation. But now you come to the third one, and that's salvational election. And this is the kind that you find in Ephesians 1. He has chosen us, not in a theocratic way, not in a vocational way, but in a personal way to come to know him. He has chosen us. And there are many scriptures on this. First Peter starts out where Peter says that he writes to those in Cappadocia and Pontia and Bithynia and Asia who are predestined, who are chosen. He chooses individuals to salvation. In fact, in John 6:44, it says, no man comes unto me except what? The Father draw him. No one is saved unless they are drawn. And it's used in ancient pagan writings, that word, to speak of an irresistible force. For example, some pagan writers use the word to speak of a hungry man being drawn to food as if by a magnet. It is used to speak in other pagan writings of demonic forces drawn to animals when they're not able to possess men. It is used of the power of love that draws two people irresistibly together. It is a force, it is a firm and a compelling and an irresistible force is this term. Jesus says in John 6:44, the force field of God's free, sovereign, elective power has drawn to himself those that are predetermined to be loved for eternity. An irresistible force. But on the other hand, it is not without faith that we respond, right? It is not without faith that we respond. Jesus said, all that the Father gives will come to me. And then he turned right around and said, and him that comes to me, I'll what? In no wise cast out. That's the other side. Now some people are going to say, oh, but you missed the whole point. You see, election is based on foreknowledge. And foreknowledge is why God chooses, because he looks ahead and he says, aha, so that's what they're going to do. Foreknowledge is an interesting word, prognosko. It does not mean to know something before it happened in the scripture. The word know implies an intimate love relationship. For example, it says in the Old Testament, Cain knew his wife and she bore a son. It doesn't mean he knew who she was. It means they had an intimate physical relationship and a child was conceived. When it was talking of Mary and Joseph, it says that Mary had never known a man. It means she never had a sexual relationship with a man. That word know carries with it a very, very close. Jesus said of his sheep, I know my sheep and they know me. And he wasn't saying we know who we are. He was saying we have an intimacy together. Matthew 7:23, they said, Lord, Lord. He said, I never knew you. I never had that intimate relationship with you. In Amos 3:2, he looks at Israel and says, you only have I known of all the nations of the world. They weren't the only people he knew about. They were just the only people he had a unique intimate love relationship with. And foreknowing is simply predetermining that love relationship. God decided to love you before the world began. He decided to set his affection on you. That's foreknowledge. A preliminary love relationship established in the mind of God before time began. In Romans 11, he talks about Israel, whom he foreknew. Is that the only people he ever knew anything about? No, no, it means Israel, whom he predetermined to set his love on. Read Romans 11, verses 2 and 5. And you'll see it there. Now, that doesn't mean there's no human responsibility. I say that again, beloved. I don't want you to get confused. There is human responsibility, but there is divine sovereignty. God is running things. Now, I don't know how it harmonizes with my choice, but I know this. I believe with all my heart that I can walk up to any man on the street any day of the week, and I can say to that man, here's the gospel of Jesus Christ, and if you will in your heart to know the Lord Jesus Christ, you can be saved. I can say that to him. I don't know how that harmonizes with God's sovereignty, but that's his problem, and he can handle it. So, the method, sovereign selection. Now, real fast, we're going to go through the next 6 points. Oh, ye of little faith. Point number two, the object. This will become obvious now. It'll flow right out of what we said. What is the object of this marvelous election? The method we know, sovereign selection. The object, the elect, us. Verse 4, he has chosen us in him. He's chosen us to be in Christ. The us are the faithful. The us are the ones who believe. The us are the ones who respond. And you see, beloved, this is the human side of it. Nobody ever will go to heaven, ever, ever, in all of history, who does not willfully, consciously submit himself to obedience to God. There must be a response. Jesus said, you will not come to me that you might have life. You won't come. You remember in Luke 22, 22? It says that Jesus was delivered, in effect, delivered to be crucified as it was determined. God had it all planned. And then the next line says, but woe unto that man by whom he was betrayed. Both sides of it. God's absolute sovereignty, and yet Judas was responsible for every deed he did. That doesn't take you off the hook. It just lets God be God. And man, man. We are the object, us. You know, I think about that, people, and it just really is amazing. I look at myself and you say, you mean to tell me that God chose John MacArthur in him before the foundation of the world in order that he might make me like Jesus Christ, in order that he might give me a room in the Father's house and fellowship with me forever? I don't know what that does to you, but it's pretty exciting stuff, folks. I mean, being a Christian is pretty fabulous. When you think about it in those terms. We are the chosen. We are the elect. We were his before the world began. We were the inheritors of his kingdom before the world began. We were the choice to be in the Father's house forever before the world began. It's all of him that he has chosen us. So the object, the elect, the method, sovereign selection. Thirdly, the time. We already know this. According as he's chosen us in him when? Before the foundation of the world. Before the foundation of the world. Before anything ever was. In theology, we call it predestination. Election. Before the fall. Before creation. Before time. Before anything. God laid it all out. You know, it says here he formed the body before the world began. In Matthew 25, 34, he said, it's the joy of the Father to give you the kingdom which he prepared for you from before the foundation of the world. The kingdom was ours then. In 1 Peter chapter 1, verse 19, it says this, but with the precious blood of Christ, as of a lamb without blemish and without spot, who verily was foreordained before the foundation of the world. Listen, the body was formed before the world began. The kingdom was formed and we were given a place before the world began. Christ was crucified, as it were, before the world began. The whole master plan is simply being worked out and we're a part of it. Things don't happen by chance. No wonder in 2:10 he says, for you are God's masterpiece. You are God's masterpiece, created in Christ Jesus unto good works which God has before ordained that you should walk in them. See? Your style of life was preordained before the world began. So the method, sovereign selection, the object, us, the time, eternity. Fourth, the purpose. Why did he do this? That we should be holy and amomas, without blemish before him. Oh, you say, John, I think this is where the plan broke down. I can't make it. I'm a Christian, and I love Jesus Christ, but I am not without blame. I am not without blemish. I am not spotless. I am not holy. Oh, yes, you are. You see, because Paul is talking about your position in Christ, not your practice. Boy, if you don't understand positional truth, you'll never understand Ephesians. Positionally before God, you are holy. Why? Go back to verse 4. He's chosen us in him. We are in Christ. The end of verse 3. Because we are in Christ, his holiness is ours. His righteousness is imputed to us. His spotlessness is our spotlessness. And thus does Paul say in 5:27, he has taken the church to present the church not having spot or wrinkle or any such thing, but that it should be holy and without blemish. Listen, before God, you're holy and without blemish. Why? Because you're one with Christ. And his blood covers your sin. It's hidden from God. His righteousness imputed to you. It's as if you have a cape of righteousness covering you, and when God sees you, he sees only the righteousness of Christ. You couldn't stack up one sin in a row because they're all covered in the sacrifice of Christ, because you're covered in the righteousness of Christ. That's your position. Now your practice ought to match that, you see. The Christian life is simply making your practice equivalent to your position. You understand that? It's living like who you are. It's becoming what you are. When God looks at John MacArthur positionally, he says, John MacArthur, holy, spotless, without blemish. When he looks around the corner and sees me practically, he says, got a long way to go. But you see, he's talking about your position. Beloved, listen to this. He's made a holy church positionally. We're all as holy as Jesus. Can you imagine that before God? You say, God is very kind. That's right. That's what he's been saying through this whole book here. He is very gracious. It would be nice if he said, look, I'll take you halfway, and if you've got what it takes, fella, you'll go the rest of the way. It takes us all away. And so does it say in Colossians 2:10, and you are complete in him. And he is the fullness of God, and you are complete in him. He is the pleroma of God. And then Paul again says, and you are pleroma in him. All that God is, you become in Christ, just as holy, just as blameless, just as spotless. Positionally. That's why I don't believe you can ever lose your salvation, because it's secured to you in the righteousness of Christ. The only way we could ever be lost would be if Christ was lost, and that can't happen, because we're in him, we're as secure as he is. In fact, if you read the book of Hebrews, you'll find that salvation there is even called perfection. It's called perfection. And so we are made holy in Christ. And I don't know about you, but when I think of all that God has done for me in making me holy and imputing to me the righteousness of Christ, as Romans 3 says, it causes me to want to live it, doesn't it you? At least to be grateful and show it in my life. So the method, the object, the time, the purpose, the motive is number 5. Why did he do this? Whatever possessed God to do this? Very simple. The last part of verse 4 should be the first part of verse 5. In love, having predestinated us. You see, there's only one reason he did it. What was it? Love. For God so what? Love the world. It's always love. It's always love. And what is love? It is a disposition in the heart of God by which he determines to sacrifice himself to meet the needs of others. Love is not an emotion, biblically. Love is an act of selfless sacrifice. Greater love hath no man than this, than that a man what? Lay down his life. That's love. Love is the act of self-sacrifice which seeks the betterment of someone else. God determined that he would sacrifice himself for us. And in love, he set his affection upon us before the world began and said, for those people I will die. For those people I will go to a cross. For those people I will build a kingdom that will never end. For those people I will pour out all spiritual blessings in the heavenlies. Why? Why, God? Why do you care so much? Because God is what? Love. And we love him because what? He first loved us. It was love. Chapter 2, verse 4. But God, who's rich in mercy for his great love for which he loved us, that's why he has made us alive together with Christ. That's why. Amazing. Amazing that God would set his love on us. Paul never got over it. He never could understand it. Never. I don't think any Christian can who thinks of it. And so we see that God has planned this from eternity past. We see the method, sovereign selection. The object, us. The time, eternity. The purpose, holiness. The motive, love. Sixth, the result. And the result is so beautiful. The result is sonship. In love, having predestinated us unto the adoption of sons by Jesus Christ to himself. Through Jesus Christ, God adopts us to himself. What a fabulous thought. God doesn't say, listen, you folks, I'm gonna allow you to be subjects in my kingdom. You can be my servants. I might even let you be my friends. That would be nice. But God says, you're not only not servants, you're not only not friends, you're going to be my what? My sons. You see, if God loved us, then he would draw us as close to himself as was possible, and the closest you can be is to be in the same family. Sonship. When you become a Christian, you become a child of God. And Paul says you can cry Abba, Father, which means Papa or Daddy, a term of closeness and endearment, a term of affection. Because you have access to him. Daddy, God is on your side. God is one with you with the same common life. Do you realize that to be saved means to have the life of God in the soul of man? His life pulses in me. You know, I can adopt a child, and I could love that child as much as a child that was born to my wife and I. I could love that child more even. I could pour my love upon that child. I could make a home for that child, as many of you have. But there's one thing I could never do. The one thing I could never do would be to give my spirit and my nature to that child. I couldn't do that. And that's precisely where adoption into the family of God is different. When you were adopted into the family of God, at the moment you believed in Jesus Christ, as it was predetermined before the world began, Peter said, you became a partaker of the divine nature. You have the very nature of God within you. Not only that, he granted unto you his spirit. So when we were adopted, we were given God's nature and God's spirit. He drew us as close to himself as he could. And Jesus said, I'm going to go away and make a room for you in the Father's house. And as sons, you have access to all that God has for you. And so God formed a body. Lastly, why? What was the end that he had in mind? Why did he want all of us to be his sons? Why did he want to do this? The reason is glory. Verse 5 at the end. According to the good pleasure of his will, to the praise of the glory of his grace. The reason the Lord chose the body before the foundation of the world, the reason he preordained it, the reason he laid it out, the reason he did it all himself with no human will and no help and nothing, is that the glory might all be his. If salvation was half God and half man, then God would get half the glory and man the other half. If salvation was 95% God and 5% man, then God would get 95% glory and we would get 5%. But salvation is 100% God, so he gets all the glory. And just to make sure nobody ever got confused, he laid it all out before any human being was ever born. So there's no question about it. And so for his own good pleasure, he said, it's the Father's good pleasure, said Jesus, to give you the kingdom. If for his own good pleasure, to seek his own glory. Well, what a thought. Fit into his body before the world began, to be to the praise of his glory. I hope you are, in practice, what you are in position. Let's pray together. Thank you, our Father, again for the richness and the depth of the treasure of the Word of God. We realize that we're like little children playing around with grains of sand while the ocean rolls at our feet, and we can't really comprehend everything. We can't see the depth of all that you are. Now and then when we get a glimpse of something deep like this, it leaves our minds scrambled and uneasy, partly because we're so frail in our understanding and partly because our depravity so wants ourselves to be exalted in understanding everything. Help us to be humbled, to be content with things we can't understand, but know that you are the one who does understand, who is too loving to do anything unkind or unfair, too just to do what is unrighteous, too wise to ever make a mistake, and that all will be well and in accord with your love and your absolute wisdom and justice. Help us to submit to who you are and to humbly bow, understanding who we are. And in the mystery of why you would want us, may our joy be overwhelming, and may it motivate us in gratitude to serve you with all our capacity. We will thank you in Christ's name. Amen.
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8: 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Now for the entire Grace to You staff, I'm Phil Johnson. Remember, Grace to You Television airs this Sunday on DirecTV Channel 378. And then be back next week as John MacArthur continues showing you how to enjoy the incredible treasure God reserves for Christians. It's another half hour of unleashing God's truth, one verse at a time, on Monday's Grace to You.
3: 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You're listening to Moody Radio, and some of what you're carrying right now probably feels heavy. Pressure, delays, sometimes feeling hopeless, and if I'm honest, helpless. Questions you or I don't have answers to. Sometimes we ask God, why is it taking so long? I've been praying for a long time. But what if the weight isn't meant to break you? It's meant to build you. Romans 5, 3, and 4 reminds us, tribulation produces perseverance. Perseverance, character, and character, hope. In other words, what you're going through has purpose, and it's not wasted. God is using the pressure to strengthen your patience, your endurance, your faith muscle. Because where he's taking you, you're going to need the strength you're developing right now. So don't rush the process. Don't quit in the middle. This season may feel heavy, but it's making you stronger than you'll ever realize.
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13: Sometimes the strongest thing we can do is walk away. Not out of weakness, but wisdom. Because in a heated moment, emotions can lie to you. They tell you to react, defend yourself, or to escalate. But Proverbs 15:1 says, a soft answer turns away wrath. It's like stepping away from a boiling pot. If you stay too close, the steam may very well burn you. So cool down, get some fresh air, pray, talk it out later with humility, not hostility. Galatians 6:1 says, restore one another in a spirit of gentleness. That means we can all address the issues without destroying people and their character and their feelings. So don't let anger control you. And I'm talking to myself. Let's choose peace, choose wisdom, choose restraint. Because walking away at the right time can save a relationship and a life.
14: In some ways, the choices between learning to forgive or just gradually becoming more and more estranged from people and bitter. For there is no way in this world to be in any kind of intimate relationship with anyone without the constant practice of forgiveness.
15: Welcome to the God-Centered Life with Josh Moody, making our way towards the end of our Genesis study, landing on chapter 50, looking specifically at verses 15 through 21 today. It's part of a God-Centered Life series, today's study called The Hardest Word. Josh Moody is senior pastor of College Church in Wheaton, Illinois. Thanks for joining us for our study today, Josh. That's a heavy in the opener there. So are you saying that we either exercise the forgiveness muscle or become a hermit?
16: I think worse than that. I think it's either exercise the forgiveness muscle or become isolated and alienated from everyone. Obviously, you can be alone and be a hermit. And if you met someone, you be able to be together with them, but it's worse than simply being alone. It's isolated and bitter.
15: Forgiveness isn't easy, though, Josh.
16: That's why we call it the hardest word.
15: Oh, I see what you did there. Let's jump in. Genesis chapter 50. Here's Josh.
17: Well, if you turn with me in your Bibles to Genesis, the book of Genesis, we're in the last in our series in this book, and we've got to chapter 50, 5-0, and we're just looking at a few verses this morning. We've been looking at some very long passages, and this is just a few verses, so instead we have a very long sermon to go with a few verses, just to even up the yin and yang of the balance. So anyway, Genesis chapter 50, and beginning at verse 15, and going on to verse 21. Well, when I look at this passage, I'm actually reminded of Arnold Schwarzenegger, or perhaps Clint Eastwood, or maybe Kill Bill, Volume 1 or 2. In other words, how much further could this passage be from the so frequent spirit of our age, the common tendency that we have to seek revenge and to romanticize it in our movies and our stories? The Terminator, or the Governator, as he's now dubbed, or, go ahead, punk, make my day. Or the woman who's determined to get back at those who cheated her of so much, Kill Bill. All have a tendency to view holding a grudge as a good thing. And who could blame them? C.S. Lewis, shrewd as ever, comments in one place in his writings that we have tended to think that forgiveness, you know, we think of forgiveness as a nice, laudable, pleasant thing. Nice, laudable, and pleasant until we actually have to do it ourselves. When there really is something to forgive, We are as likely, he thinks, instead of saying, oh, how nice, let's just forgive, we're as likely to think, forgive, they don't deserve to be forgiven. How would you feel about forgiving the Gestapo, he asked, if you were a Pole or a Jew? And so, as always, the Bible scratches beneath the surface of our trite truisms in our religious culture and challenges us to face up to some of the most disquieting aspects of reality actually about ourselves. You see, in this passage, from this passage, there are several doctrines that converge that are very personal and important. There is the idea that we are all fallen, all of us. None are in God's place. And that we need all of us thereby to recognize our mutual need of forgiveness. And so when the governor of Georgia boasted to John Wesley all those years ago that he, the governor of Georgia, made it his policy never to forgive anyone, Wesley was right immediately to reply, well, I hope you never need forgiveness yourself. There is a connection here, as Jesus taught, as this passage evidences, as you'll see as we go on. So there's that doctrine of our fallen nature that is implicit and behind this text here. Everyone needs forgiveness. But there's also, of course, the doctrine of grace, of God's gracious, merciful action of restoring us to a right relationship with him. And that's here implicit behind this passage as well, that doctrine. And dealing with our guilt, you know, the kind of guilt that we try to avoid, but we all feel, like the man who sent the IRS $100 with a note attached, if I can't sleep, I'll send you more. You see, and as such, this passage is in a way one of the most significant passages in the whole of the Old Testament. For not only does it round off the story that we've been looking off of Joseph, and of course in pretty much close to the whole of the book of Genesis, it brings to head these twin issues of our need for salvation, forgiveness, and where that's going to come from, and how on earth is that possible if we are all fallen, that issue. And then also, what that means in terms of our relationships with our fellow human being, with our brothers and sisters. It's often said that sorry is the hardest word, and perhaps that's true. Perhaps in certain circumstances, the hardest thing to do is to say, sorry, I won't bemoan that at all. But here, the hardest word that is in focus, at least in this passage, is not so much the word sorry, though that is in the passage as well, but instead, the hardest word here is forgive. And if Christ's shocking teaching about the number of times we are to forgive our brothers, you remember, not seven times, but 77 times seven? If that is any gauge, and the kind of dumbfounded response Jesus is teaching about loving our enemies has always received, loving our enemies? I mean, come on. It may well be that, in fact, forgive is even harder. As I say, we are verging then on the very heart of the gospel, but also in its most practical, pastoral application in terms of our daily lives, our experience of guilt, our need to move on and get over our past and no longer hold grudges, our need to find reconciliation, this world torn apart by grudge matches between this ethnic group or that religious order or another. To find a new order of the Spirit, which Joseph so beautifully models for us here in his gracious offer of forgiveness to his sinning brothers. And so it's certainly very relevant. The holiday season is intended to be a season of great merriment, as we say, happy holidays to ourselves all the time. But for many of us, we really dread it, don't we, as we need to face up to the fractures in our family lives or this issue or other in our wider family, this long estrangement or the other, or dealing with or avoiding this or that family squabble that's gone on for years or the other. And so even for that reason, this call to forgiveness, to affectionate reconciliation, maybe, I trust, will be timely and helpful for some of us here. How they love each other, it was said of the early Christian disciples, and I've heard it said many times of this church here too, praise God. for that, and may it be ever so. And let us see how we can learn to practice forgiveness, for as sure as eggs are eggs, or people are people, we will have plenty of occasion to practice forgiveness in this fallen world. In some ways, the choice is between learning to forgive or just gradually becoming more and more estranged from people and bitter. For there is no way in this world to be in any kind of intimate relationship with anyone without the constant practice of forgiveness.
18: Okay, forgive. Got it. How? We're going there next, but first a reminder that as we're approaching the end of our Genesis study, the balance of this study is available on our website. Listen to some of the lessons that you may have missed, and you can do that on our website, which is GodCenteredLife.org. We'd love for you to take advantage of that resource. Back into our current study, here's Josh.
17: When I was preparing this week, Rochelle, my wife, reminded me that I always sort of dread preaching on love, for so often, though it seems such a nice sort of thing to preach on, you know, love, it actually is quite a challenge. And in a similar kind of way, as I preach on forgiveness, you will come up afterwards and tell me what a terrible, awful sermon it was. And there, Guy, give me opportunity to practice what I preach, you see, immediately. Right? But like all of us, I struggle with this in my own life, but have found, and I hope it will be helpful for all of us, this reflection from these few special verses at the end of Genesis of immense value. Forgive, it is telling us. How? Well, first, here we'll see that it's telling us, don't, right at the beginning here in Joseph's sort of response to his brothers, first he's saying there in verse 19, don't put yourself in the place of God. That's the first thing, and that's what Joseph is refusing to do, of course, when he asks, am I, verse 19, in the place of God? And you see, this is so, this beginning to this process of forgiveness, and I say it is a process so often, forgiveness, it's not simply a one-time event. This beginning, am I in the place of God, don't put yourself in the place of God, is essential for us to start to make any ground in learning to forgive. Corrie ten Boom, who had many very difficult things to learn to forgive in her own life, struggled with forgiving her captors, and was told by a pastor one time that forgiveness was like stopping a bell ringing, but the chimes would continue reverberating as the pendulum kept on swinging until in the end it came to a complete stop. So it is a process, but this asking, am I in the place of God, is the first crucial step. Basically, Joseph is humbling himself. When we do not or cannot forgive, pride is frequently the reason. Why should I forgive you? We ask ourselves. I didn't do anything wrong. You were in the wrong. I am in the right. And so we put ourselves in the place of God. But when, as with Joseph, these brothers came begging forgiveness on their knees and having as it here, it seems perhaps, and I wonder myself, and some scholars do, whether they actually invented the whole scenario of Joseph's father saying this sort of deathbed speech telling them to go to him. I wonder, it seems so constructed, whether they're feeling so bad and so guilty, they just invented the whole thing, and perhaps that's why Joseph wept. He knew it wasn't really there. But when they came and knelt as they did nonetheless, he quickly refused to be bowed before, didn't he? But he too was a sinner and was not in the place of God. Joseph did not put himself in the place of God's justice. He did not seek to try and figure out all the rights and wrongs of the case, sort of getting everything completely in line and passing out divine-like distinctions as to what was right and what was wrong and whether Judah was worse than the other brother, whatever, you know? Didn't do that, did he? Joseph did not put himself in the place of God's judgment. He did not seek to judge the brothers for what they had done. It is God's job to judge, not ours. He is the judge, not us. We cannot forgive if we are playing judge and jury in a divine way, lording it over someone else. Joseph did not do that. He did not play the judge with the brothers. Joseph also, in a sense, did not put himself in the place of God's forgiveness. He did not seek, like the older brother in Jesus' parable of the prodigal son, seek to question why should they be accepted, you know? And sort of, as it were, become a block to their entrance into fellowship with God or the church. He didn't stand in the way of their spiritual restoration, but allowed himself instead to become a channel of God's mercy and reconciliation and forgiveness towards them. Now, as I was thinking about all this important stuff here, I could think of many examples and helpful illustrations of the wonderful value of forgiving others that will motivate us, I would hope, and not put ourselves in the place of God, but instead humble ourselves before God. That's the crucial first step. But in a way, it occurred to me that perhaps it's better to look at the negative. Look at what happens when we proudly refuse to step out of the way and let God be God in the situation. All hell breaks loose. And what goes on in our minds is something like this. We concoct a story in our heads of the event or the wound or the crime or the offense from a friend or someone we trusted or a terrible situation in our lives that was terrible. We concoct it and we play it over again. Now, I know it can be hard, and the last thing I want to do this morning is to pile guilt upon guilt and make someone feel powerlessly guilty for finding it hard to forgive someone. It's the last thing I want to do. Now, perhaps this is one of those occasions when it's going to be good for you to go up and seek a good brother, me or someone else, to pray with you afterwards and say to them, Lord, Lord, really give this good brother, sister power and prayer to be able to forgive. But you see, it's helpful to see what happens when we don't forgive, because it motivates us to do so. When we proudly play God with someone else's life and try and be judge and jury as if we were righteous and never needed anything to forgive ourselves. And it seems to me in the news at the moment, the prime example in the newspapers at the moment is the Litvinenko murder investigation. Litvinenko is killed by radiation poison in London, a Moscow dissident and arch critic of Russian President Vladimir Putin. And well, there's all the investigation that must take place and all that. But what has emerged is how much high-level contemporary Russian society and business is operating on a violent grudge basis. As one familiar with the Moscow scene commentated, while the Western newspapers have been fascinated with the radioactive poisoning of Litvinenko, they've missed that several other ordered murders of high-up officials, of businessmen or prominent leaders have taken place recently at the same time in an ongoing kind of revenge turf war. Now, perhaps we think that a mafiosa-like Sopranos sort of lifestyle is attractive. But really it isn't. Two survivors of the Holocaust met on a Memorial Day and were talking. One asked the other, have you forgiven the Nazis? And he said, yes. The man who asked the question said, no, I haven't forgiven them, not at all. In fact, I will not forgive them. I will never forgive them. The other man simply said, well, that means that they still have you in prison. Now, we're going to think about this more, but we need to find a way to move on, don't we? Even if it was just, you know, the guy borrowed my scooter and wrecked it, right? When we are struggling to forgive someone, ask ourselves whether it is because we are proudly making ourselves the judge. As Paul says, Romans chapter 14, who are you to judge someone else's servant? Or if we're struggling with forgiving someone, is it because we are doubting God's justice? For justice there will be and needs to be. It's a good axiom in theology that all sin will be dealt with either at the cross or in hell.
14: The Christian is not to think lightly of injustice. God is just and will judge. And at the cross, he judges sin and says, that is how bad it was, and I take it in myself in Christ, he says. So he will deal with sin, either at the cross or in hell, depending on our response to his offer of salvation that is always on offer every Sunday morning here at Trinity in all Bible-believing churches. So we don't need to think that God will not be just. He will be just. Look at it like this. When we forget

0: on reality. But instead, when we realize that God has used what they did to shape us into something better than otherwise we could ever be.
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3: You and I, we were born into the domain of darkness. The Lord's enemy, Satan, has been allowed a limited rule within the kingdom of this world for a limited period of time. And his is a sinister rule within a dark kingdom.
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3: Without rescue, you and I were bound to spend eternity in a place of darkness, separated from the blessings of God, sharing in the judgment that Satan deserves as the enemy of all that is good. But the Lord Jesus Christ, he has come. He has come to perform the most daring, the most extraordinary, the most heroic rescue that has ever been performed. He has come into the kingdom of darkness. He has come into this world, and at the cross, he has faced the sheer depravity of evil. He has plumbed the depths of human suffering. He has faced the brunt of human cruelty, and by his death, he has broken Satan's hold upon us. In our sin, we had no way to escape the judgment that was due for our sin. We had no way to avoid an eternity in hell itself, but Jesus paid the price. Jesus broke our chains. He set us free, and he took hold of us. If we trust in him and belong to him by faith, he took hold of us, and he got us out of there. He rescued us from that dark kingdom, and he brought us into his own kingdom, the kingdom of the beloved Son. And having been rescued, we now live in the light. We have hope for the future. We enjoy freedom even today, and everything for us is transformed. And here is the right response. Here is the only response. It is thankfulness. It is gratitude.
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4: 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You're worshiping God because he deserves to be worshiped and deserves to be sought after. You're more prepared for a crisis when you've been seeking him and you don't have a crisis.
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11: That is the good news of God's divine provision. 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
10: This is the Alternative Broadcast, featuring the timeless biblical teachings from the archives of Dr. Tony Evans. A bill we could not pay has been paid. In today's message from Dr. Evans, he dives into the heart of the good news of the gospel, revealing in clear and practical ways just what that means for you and me and for those around us. Let's join him as he lays it all out.
11: The word gospel means good news, but it's only good news if you understand the bad news. The bad news is that the human race has a problem. Every person is a sinner before a holy God and unable to save themselves. That's bad news. Romans chapter 3, verse 10 says, "There is none righteous, not even one." Men are sinners, the Bible declares, and unable to save themselves. They're unable to fix the problem. Secondly, the penalty. Every person is under the sentence of death and will be forever separated from God because of their sin. Look at Romans chapter 6, verse 23. "For the wages of sin is death." He says sin has a pay scale, and it's called death. Look at chapter 5, verse 12. "Therefore, just as through one man sin entered into the world, and death through sin, so death spread to all men because all sinned." All men are sinners. Sin has a price. The price tag is death. You're going to die. Okay, that's the bad news. So let's get to the good news. The word gospel means good news. The good news involves the provision. Through the substitutionary sacrificial death of Christ, God has addressed the sin problem for us. We can't address it ourselves because we can't get to perfection. Romans 5:8, "But God demonstrated his own love toward us in that while we were yet sinners, Christ died for us." It's called substitutionary atonement, the substitutionary sacrifice. In the person of Jesus Christ, God provided a substitute. What God allows, he doesn't change his standards, but he will allow for substitutions.

in to take his place. On the cross, Jesus Christ, the eternal Son of God, was made an eternal provision for the sins of all men for all time. It was the provision of Calvary. On the cross, God's demand for the penalty for sin was addressed in the person of Jesus Christ. So then, as through one transgression, there resulted condemnation to all men, even so, through one act of righteousness, there results justification of life to all men. For as through one man's disobedience, Adam, the many were made sinners, even so through the obedience of the one, the many will be made righteous. Adam messed us up. Jesus died to fix us up. And it's all tied to the one. The one who messed us up and passed down condemnation to the whole human race. And then the one who died on the cross as the substitute. That simply means Jesus Christ took my place. The judgment due me was taken by Jesus Christ. Sin created a bill we could not pay. God stepped in and picked up the tab for us on the cross, which was why on the cross, Jesus said, "It is finished," which means paid in full. The debt that I owe to God because of my sin, that bill was picked up by Jesus Christ. Why Jesus Christ? Because the one who had to pay the tab couldn't have a tab of their own. You see, an imperfect man can't be my sacrifice. He messed up as I am. I need a perfect substitute. The problem is all have sin. So there is no perfect substitute. In fact, the only one who's perfect is God. So if I'm going to get a savior, only God can be my savior. But God can't die unless he becomes a man. A young lady one day was speeding through a small Georgia town, and she was traveling 70 miles in a 55 mile an hour speed zone. The police pulled her over many years ago, pulled her over, and wrote her a ticket for $100. She was out of state. She said, "I don't have $100. She says, "Well," he says, "follow me." He took her to the courtroom. In the courtroom, the judge says, "You were found guilty of going 70 miles an hour in a 55 mile speed zone. You have to pay $100. She says, "But I can't, I'm guilty, but I can't pay it. I don't have $100. Said, "Well, you know, if you don't pay the ticket, we'll have to lock you up for the weekend." She says, "I can't pay the ticket, but I don't want to go to jail. Have mercy on me." He said, "I can't change the law. The law says you got to pay $100 or you have to spend the weekend in jail. Those are the rules, and I can't change the rules." She said, "Isn't there something you can do? I can't pay it. I don't want to get locked up. Have mercy on me." The judge looked down at her, pushed his chair back from the bench, zipped down his robe and took it off, went over to the side and picked up his jacket and put it on, walked down beside the girl, stood beside her and reached in his wallet, brought out a $100 bill, put the $100 bill on the bench, took off his jacket, went over, picked up his robe, zipped up his robe, went back behind the bench,
young lady, you've been found guilty of going at 70 miles an hour in a 55 mile an hour speed zone. And the law is the law. We can't change it. The law says you must pay $100 or spend the weekend in jail. Ah, but I see somebody else has already paid the price. God saw us speeding down the highway of sin. He zipped down the independent use of his deity and put on the jacket of humanity. He came down on the cross and paid the price that you and I could not pay, but we don't want to get locked up forever. So he picked up the tab, rose from the dead, zipped up his glorified body, and ascended up to heaven. He picked up the tab for us. The good news of the gospel is a bill we could not pay has been

0: Sometimes people, and we all do, compare sin like grades on a test. Well, I only messed up a little. Well, at least I'm not as bad as them. But Romans 3:23, all have sinned and fall short of God's glory. Not some, all. It's like standing at the edge of Grand Canyon trying to jump across. One person goes 2 feet, another jumps 10, but nobody makes it, and you probably end up kind of hurting yourself or dying. There's no life without Christ. That's the point. We all need Jesus. Just because your mistakes were smaller or mine were quieter or hidden from people doesn't make you more righteous. Sin is sin. And that's why judgment and pride have no place in the believer's heart. John 3:16, God loves us, not because we earned it, but because he's merciful. So instead of looking down on people, let's look up to God with worship, with humility, with gratitude. Because grace wasn't just given to make us arrogant. It was given to make us thankful.
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2: So many marriages are in trouble today. 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Hey, what can be done for a marriage that has hit the rocks? The Bible tells us that God specializes in giving beauty for ashes. He can take all the hurt and turn it to healing by the power of his cross and empty tomb. You see, if I'm walking with God and my wife is walking with God, then we can handle any issue and any problem. But without submission to the Lord, selfishness inevitably begins to reign. It always leads to a dark place of isolation. But when we say no to self and yes to Jesus and give him control, his peace and power will transform the marriage. Now that's real hope.
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0: 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In less than 60 seconds, a better word with Moody Bible Institute alum. That's Nick Gatzke. He always has a great word. I'm Effie wishing you an Ephesians 3:20 birthday. It is May 15th. And guess what? It's also National Barbecue Day. Or National Classic Movie Day. Maybe you can do it this weekend. Get some barbecue, go to a movie to celebrate your birthday, and National Do Something Good for Your Neighbor Day. But in terms of birthdays that you're celebrating today, you're also celebrating with Janet Jackson. Okay, you know who Janet is. She is a musician and actress, singer. She would be 60 years old today. And remember Henry Fonda? Who doesn't? Critically acclaimed actor whose career spanned, what, six decades? If he were alive, he'd be 126 years young. If today's your birthday, happy birthday, and many more, how would you like to be remembered?
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8: You can put your faith in Christ today and walk with him all the way into that perfect future. Revelation 21 reminds us that what we have right now is good, but what we will have is perfect.
9: Research reveals that delayed gratification is a highly reliable predictor of success. Turns out, the ability to resist an immediate reward in favor of a more valuable long-term reward makes a big difference in achieving our deepest goals. Today on A Better Word, we're getting a sneak peek into what lies ahead for those who are willing to wait for eternal rewards. Pastor Nick, have you heard of the marshmallow test?
10: I don't think so.
9: Well, it's a famous study where children were offered one treat immediately or two if they waited 15 minutes. Parents set up the test and then watched to see what their kids did. How do you think you would have done as a four-year-old?
10: I'm pretty sure I probably would have eaten the one immediately. And I'm thinking about my own kids as well and which ones would, you know, try to just go for it right away versus I have one I think that might be willing to wait.
9: I don't know if there's many kids at all that could wait for two marshmallows for 15 minutes.
10: Yeah, maybe not at 4 years old, yeah.
9: Yeah. So, Nick, is heaven worth the wait?
10: Of course it's worth the wait. Absolutely it's worth the wait. It's interesting. The older you get, I wonder if you would say the same. I think about it more than I used to.
9: Yeah, I think that's true.
10: Yeah. You think about the things in life that you thought were really important, the things that you strive for, and then you put that in comparison to what we're truly striving for as believers. And man, I can't wait. It's going to be worth the wait.
9: I always thought it would feel further off, but time goes so quickly.
10: Yeah,
9: that you and I are in our late 40s, and it's just I can't hardly believe it.
10: Yeah, and you hear the story from people that are 15, 20 years older than you. You know, the days are long and the years are short.
9: Yes,
10: and I would just encourage anybody who's on the younger end of the spectrum, believe it. Mm-hmm. It's true. And you don't have to wait as long as you think you're going to have to.
9: So quickly, how can we keep our focus on eternity with all the distractions of modern life?
10: To remind ourselves of the most important things, the things that provide true satisfaction and joy. And those things are never apart from the Lord Jesus. That helps us to look to the future.
9: Thanks, Nick. Now let's return to a message from Revelation chapter 20, titled The New Heaven and New Earth.
8: God makes people new. Spiritually, he can make you new through faith in Jesus Christ and the repentance of your sin. He gives you a new life. You're born again. It's called regeneration. God will make your body new when he raises us from the dead to be with him forever. And that's going to be amazing. And God makes the earth and the heavens new at this very moment in Revelation chapter 21. And he says, write this down, for these words are trustworthy and true. And he said to me, it is done. I'm the Alpha and the Omega, the beginning and the end. So how can that be? How can this thing already be renewed, recreated? Well, because I am the Alpha and the Omega, and I stand outside of time, and I see the beginning and the end, and I'm present through it all, I've already done it. It's done. It's guaranteed. It's completed. What does that mean for you? It means that God keeps his word. It means that it doesn't feel like he's going to keep his word when you're in the middle of a health struggle and your body is falling apart. It might not feel like he's going to keep his word and this is going to be destiny for you when you've lost your job. It might not feel like he's going to keep his word when you can't see past tomorrow because you are in the throes of raising all of these little kids like these folks up here this morning. But God keeps his word. Conversely, it might not feel like there's something better if you already have a whole lot of greatness right now. When you can buy what you want, when you can eat what you want, when you can go where you want, when you can do what you want, it might not feel like heaven is something to long for because you have it really good right now. You got a great marriage. Maybe you're killing it at your job. The future seems bright and optimistic. But hear this. God keeps his word. It's done. It's completed. It's waiting for us to step into. And if you have a greater desire for God in this life and for all of eternity, he is going to grant that desire for more and more of him. And it says that you will drink from the spring of the water of life for free. And if you conquer, which means if you stay faithful all the way to the end, because you know that God is greater than Satan, because he's greater than the systems of the world, because he provides more deep and lasting joy than vacations can provide, or the possessions can provide, or sex can provide, or power can provide, or reputation can provide, and you believe that to the very point where you actually are willing to live by it, not just say it, not just to look at the present, but to look at eternity, to play the long game in that regard, and you are willing to struggle in this life and remain faithful because of the life is to come. And if you place your love and your hope and your faith in Jesus because he loved you so much that he died for you to forgive you of your sins and redeem you and buy you back to God, then he says, you have an inheritance and a heritage of his son. Your heritage will be the same as God's own son. And what does God's son have? Everything. God is more completely satisfying than anything earth can provide. Your complete satisfaction will be found in him. And if you are striving to find satisfaction in him today, then your life will show it. Your desire will show it. You will conquer those when persecution comes. You will be marked by his name. You will display your love and your loyalty and your commitment to him and the decisions you make. One of the things that we see in eternity is something that is birthed in you right now, which is your greatest satisfaction for all eternity will be found in God himself. However, verse 9 indicates that if you're seeking to find satisfaction in the things of the world, then your life will reflect that as well. And as a result, there'll be none of those in this eternal reality with God. Their destiny will be in the lake of fire, the second death. The presence of God guarantees perfect eternity for his people. And so if verses 1 to 8 show us kind of the big picture and a couple of these big realities, and verses 9 to 21 gives us some greater detail of this new Jerusalem. And it begins by saying that an angel came and said, "Come, I will show you the bride, the wife of the Lamb." You might remember back in chapter 17 of Revelation, an angel showed John the great prostitute, the great harlot called Babylon. And that represented the systems of the world throughout the ages, that the harlot seduces people to love the world more than to love God, that she makes promises of satisfaction and intimacy in this world that she can't deliver, that the prostitute, the great temptress, seduces people to focus on pleasure rather than purpose, on experience rather than meaning, on temporal rather than eternal. She fakes the intimacy of the bride, but she's not the real bride. And now the angel shows John the true bride. It's not Babylon. It's the new Jerusalem in all of her beauty. It says in verse 11, having the glory of God, its radiance like the most rare jewel, like a jasper, clear as crystal. It had a high wall with 12 gates and 12 angels on the gates, and the names of the 12 tribes were inscribed. Verse 14, the wall of the city had 12 foundations, and on them the 12 names of the 12 apostles of the Lamb were inscribed. The city was radiant with the glory of God. The fact that the 12 tribes of Israel and the 12 apostles of the New Testament were there is an indication that all of the people of God throughout the ages will be present in this city. There's safety behind those walls. Nothing impure or undefiled will enter. God ensures it. Way back in Zechariah 2:5, God promises, I will be to her a wall of fire all around, declares the Lord, and I will be the glory in her midst. And so what do we see? We saw that there's satisfaction in God. Now we see that in eternity we'll be safe because God is present. And then he describes some of the measurements of the city in greater detail and the jewels and the different materials that are being used. He is seeing the fulfillment of Ezekiel chapter 40, verse 3, before his very midst. Hundreds of years earlier, Ezekiel saw a vision of the temple, and now, which is described as the new heavens and the new earth, and here are some of the details. The city is described as a perfect cube, 1,390 miles long, wide, and tall. Now, some scholars believe that just under 1,500 miles is the distance of the known world back in the first century. So it would cover everything known to humankind as a place where God would dwell. The wall, 144 cubits, which is 200 feet high, it's built of jasper. And try to think about the resources that it would take to build a 200-foot wall the size of a small skyscraper that was nearly 2 million square miles. And now you're starting to get a picture. With every kind of precious stone adorned on the foundation. The stones, and these particular stones, when light shines through them, create a brilliant array of color. And they scream opulence and luxury. The city itself is made of gold, but it's not 99% fine gold. It is 100% pure. So pure, it looks like glass. Now just try to imagine, it's impossible to get a grasp of the value of such a thing, which is part of the point, but just try to imagine it with me for a minute. Fort Knox is the United States depository for gold and the supply in the country, as you know, and it's estimated that there are approximately 4,582 metric tons of gold that's stored there. Now, when you think about the size of the gold bars and the weight of gold, gold is very dense and heavy for its size. And so that's enough gold to fill a bedroom in your house from floor to ceiling, 10 by 12 by 8, size of a, you know, fairly common small bedroom. It's 9,100 cubic feet. A bedroom. A bedroom of solid gold. That's it. It's worth about $339 billion. God's city is made of gold and is just under 2 million square miles. That's infinite wealth. That is luxury to the max. Try to imagine that for a second. Try to think about that. Think about the things that you strive for in this life that would define great wealth and opulence. Many of us would trade almost anything for a luxurious mansion. Many of us strive to have a nicer car, and you'd give up a ton of stuff to have a Ferrari or a Porsche or maybe just a really nice pickup truck. Many of us would trade away raising our family actively for the opportunity for career advancement, to chase the rise of the corporate ladder or the almighty dollar. Many of us would sacrifice our integrity for material things. Many of us would forego our attendance in church, worshiping God on a regular basis in hopes that we could go to our vacation home or that our kids' sports could be a massive success for them and they would be fulfilled and maybe even make it someday. But all of those things, all of them are worth nothing compared to the inheritance of God's children. Do you strive for heaven as much as you strive to get a promotion? Do you strive for heaven? Do you make it your life's aim to walk toward the greatest inheritance that's being promised to you? Do you raise your family so your kids know what true value and worth actually look like? Or are you chasing pennies, thinking that they will be of the greatest fulfillment and value and worth? You see, being with God in all eternity means infinite value, worth, and luxury. That's why it's described this way. So you can think about how stupid it is to try to leverage all you have to get a bigger house when there is a 2 million square mile city made of pure gold that's waiting for you. To help you see how infinitely richer and greater and more comfortable and pleasurable it's going to be in eternity, because God is there. And so here's what we've seen so far. The new earth will be pure. Our greatest satisfaction will be in him. And eternity will be safe because God is present. Being with God in eternity is of infinite value, worth, and luxury. And there are so many other questions that I have about heaven, and I know that you do as well. Many of them can't be answered by this passage. We can reason many of them through Scripture. Here's just a few of the common ones. Question number one, what's the new earth going to be like? Is it just going to be a big city of gold, or is there more? Well, here we see a picture of the new Jerusalem. If God calls it a new earth, then you can imagine it's going to be like this earth in some way, but perfect in all of its benefits, but even better. Will we have relationships in heaven? Yes, I think we will. They won't be defined in the same way our relationships now are defined. For example, Jesus says there'll be no marriage in heaven. So that's going to be really weird. But it's going to be perfect. Will the new earth be boring? Are we just going to be sitting around on clouds all day? I mean, that question is actually asked a lot. Right? All the fun people go to hell. So who's left? And the fact that we're tempted to think that way reveals actually a lot about where our hearts and our values actually are. So without belaboring the point, is the new earth going to be boring? Of course not, because God isn't boring. He's infinitely interesting, and we're going to have things to do. What will our bodies be like? Well, they'll be like us. Except perfect, which means for some of you, you'll probably lose a little weight. For others of you, you'll probably gain a little weight. What age will they be? That's an interesting question. The presence of God guarantees a perfect eternity for his people. We could talk about this for a lot longer, but I want to bring it to a close with helping you see one more reality. That's in verses 22 to 27. And it says, the presence of God means it's an absence of a temple. This is what he says. I saw no temple in the city, for its temple is the Lord God, the Almighty, and the Lamb. And the city has no need of sun or moon to shine on it, for the glory of God gives it light, and its lamp is the Lamb. By its light we will nations walk, and the kings of the earth will bring their glory into it, and its gates will never be shut by day, and there will be no night. They will bring into it the glory and the honor of the nations, but nothing unclean will ever enter it, nor anyone who does what is detestable or false, but only those who are written in the Lamb's book of life. Now, in the Old Testament, the temple was the place where people came to worship God. The temple was the place where people came to sacrifice to God. The temple was the place where the covenants were renewed. The temple was the place that God dwelt. But on the new earth, there's no temple. God and the Lamb are the temple. The temple was a structure built, and it was holy because God was there. But now the structure is the entire reality because God is there. The glory of God functions as the light. And if you can imagine it gleaming off of the gold everywhere and through these amazing gemstones that are embedded in the walls, there's no need for a sun. There's no need for night. Night is when the thieves break in and steal. The Bible describes the works of our sin as works done in darkness. Here, the glory of God shines light over everything. And because it does, you never need to close the gates of the city. Why? Because people will be so satisfied with God, they won't even be tempted to steal all the rich stuff that's hanging around. The presence of God guarantees perfect eternity. Friends, some of you have a hard life. Some of you have a great life. I hope that you have a great life. I hope that you are able to enjoy the things that this life has to offer and enjoy them in alignment with God and his purposes. But what this life offers is nothing in comparison to what's going to come. So don't trade away the greatest of futures to chase pennies in the present. You can put your faith in Christ today and walk with him all the way into that perfect future. Revelation 21 reminds us that what we have right now is good, but what we will have is perfect. You know how long a billion seconds are? A billion seconds is 31.7 years. You know how long a trillion seconds are? 31,709 years. A trillion seconds ago, history wasn't even written. Pyramids weren't built. It would be 10,000 years before cave paintings in France were to begin, depending upon which historian you ask. A trillion seconds is nothing compared to eternity. Do you long for heaven? I can't wait. I can't wait for heaven and the new earth. But more than that, I can't wait to dwell with God forever. That's the promise for those who love him, who are called according to his purpose, who he sees through in faithfulness all the way to the end. May it be said of you. And in the meantime, may you continue to loosen your grip on the things that are so important to you in this world at the cost of the world to come.
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20: Each one of those stories are stories that God can use to touch other people's lives. But you have to take it out of the lockbox. You have to be willing to say, my mess has become a part of my message. It's become part of the beauty of what God does in my life.

0: Knowing God from Harvest with Pastor and Evangelist Greg Laurie.
1: The Apostle Paul writes, I can do all things through Christ who strengthens me. Don't you love that verse? The J.B. Phillips translation of that verse goes as follows. I'm ready for anything through the strength of the one who lives within me. I'm ready for anything. I can do all things through Christ. Now take out the word Christ and put in another word, and this collapses immediately. How about this? I can do all things through drugs and alcohol that strengthen me. Is that true? When are people in Hollywood going to get this memo? I mean, we breathlessly follow their every move, their every tweet, their every post. Oh, they're so wonderful, we think. And then we hear of this one checking into a rehab clinic for the 10th time. And we read of this other one getting another divorce. And then we read of another who overdoses on drugs. And then we read of some who commit suicide. And we don't understand that. Because they're living the good life, or so we think. And you thought, why would I share Jesus with them? Look at the car they drive. Why would I tell them about what Christ can do in their life? Look at their beautiful husband or wife and kids and this or that. No, listen, deep down inside, everyone is empty. Everyone is lonely. And everyone needs Jesus. Christ is the answer for everyone, not just some.
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2: There are all kinds of people on the Titanic the night it sank, but ultimately every one of them was on one of two lists, saved and lost. 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The Bible says God has given us eternal life in His Son. Whoever has the Son has life. Whoever does not have the Son of God does not have life. Why? Because Jesus gave His life to pay for our sins, so your heaven is in His hands. If you've never placed your life in His hands, call us at 888-NEED-HIM and move from lost to saved.
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0: That's Chris Tomlin. You know that voice. And it's about 20 minutes before the top of the hour. An elderly lady confessed that she often thought of the hereafter. Whenever I go up to the attic, I say to myself, what am I hereafter? A reporter asked a man on his 100th birthday, to what do you credit your long life? Well, not sure yet, replied the old-timer. My lawyer is negotiating at the present time with two different breakfast cereal companies. Boy, isn't that about the truth. But listen, no matter what your age, each day, this day, is a gift from God. This is the day the Lord has made. Let's rejoice and be glad in it.
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3: If you think your situation is unfair, you're right. We live in a culture that worships fairness, which in our mind means everyone gets the same. Fair meaning equitable. But the fact is, God is not fair or equitable. At Christmas, my wife wants every child to get the same amount of gifts so no one feels favored, which is fine, but the fact is, God is not like Santa Claus. God is not fair, He is just. If He was fair, meaning we would all get what we deserved, we would all spend eternity separated from Him. However, His justice has triumphed over fairness. Justice demands that a payment must be made. So God paid our debt with the loss of His Son, which was certainly not fair to Christ. As you pray today, thank God He is not fair. You didn't get what you deserved. His justice and mercy triumphed over fairness. 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

0: It's 20 minutes past the hour as we hear from Elevation Worship. I'm John Gager, reflecting on my personal Bible study in the book of Genesis. You come to chapter 24, absolutely amazing. Abraham has sent his servant to find a wife from his own people. And, this is hundreds of miles away the servant has traveled. And sure enough, God arranges the whole thing. And the servant says, "Blessed be the Lord, the God of my master Abraham, who has not forsaken his steadfast love and faithfulness toward my master." And then he adds, "As for me, the Lord has led me in this way to the house of my master's kinsman." Let me tell you something. As for you, the Lord has led you too. He's led you all these years, all this time. Maybe it's time to give him thanks and praise for the way that he's led in your life.
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3: Life has a way of throwing us surprises.
4: My mom just went into a nursing home, and then my husband got a job offer in another state. We just don't know what to do.
3: What can you do when you need help and direction? The Bible gives us an example. One day, King Hezekiah got a threatening message. It was from the Assyrians, a powerful army that had given him grief

0: before. So what did Hezekiah do? I love his response. We read it in 2 Kings chapter 19. Hezekiah received the letter from the messengers and read it. Then he went up to the temple of the Lord and spread it out before the Lord. And Hezekiah prayed to the Lord. What crisis are you facing today? Why not spread it out before the Lord? Find some tangible symbol of the problem, a picture, a checkbook, a letter, a journal entry. Lay it before the Lord and ask Him to give you direction. With Seeking Him,
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0: time is 20 minutes before the hour. That's Forrest Frank. The recent Artemis space mission brings to mind the ill-fated mission of Apollo 13. Remember that? The astronauts needed to make a critical course correction, and if they failed, they would never return to Earth. Those astronauts needed to conduct a 39-second burn of the main engines. But how to steer? Astronaut Jim Lovell determined that if they could keep a fixed point in space in view through their tiny window, they could steer the craft manually. Well, that focal point turned out to be their destination, Earth. And by not losing sight of that reference point, the three astronauts avoided disaster. Scripture reminds us that to finish our life mission successfully, we must fix our eyes on Jesus, the author and perfecter of our faith.
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3: 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We live in a culture that worships fairness, which in our mind means everyone gets the same. Fair meaning equitable. But the fact is, God is not fair or equitable. At Christmas, my wife wants every child to get the same amount of gifts so no one feels favored. Which is fine, but the fact is, God is not like Santa Claus. 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If He was fair, meaning we would all get what we deserved, we would all spend eternity separated from Him. However, His justice has triumphed over fairness. 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

0: It's Elevation Rhythm and Washed, and it's 20 minutes past the hour. Proverbs 4:23 urges, keep your heart with all diligence, for out of it are the issues of life. As good housekeeping is essential to domestic comfort, so good heart keeping is essential to healthful and happy holiness. The Word of God represents the human heart as a dwelling. Every room must be entered and purified. Into the stately and sumptuous living room, where pride held court, the lowly Savior enters and expels the occupant. From the walls of sensuality's chamber, many wanton pictures have to be taken down. The deserted and cobwebbed closet of conscience is entered by the key of truth and is thrown open to the daylight. Keep your heart with all diligence, for out of it are the issues of life.
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0: Henry Coleman Kroll was born in 1897 in Chicago. He grew up to serve in the Navy in World War I. Afterward, he went on to become vice chairman of the Quaker Oats Company, which was started by his father. Eventually, God called Mr. Kroll into his service at Moody Bible Institute. And there, Henry worked as vice president and general manager in a career that spanned more than 40 years. Henry Kroll was a forward-looking visionary. He helped launch Moody Science Films as well as Moody Aviation. Both represented cutting-edge technologies at the time. But we love Henry Kroll for still another reason. He was a huge influence and a driving factor in the launch and growth of a new thing called Moody Radio. Though he went home to be with the Lord in 19... 19-

0: 1965, his impact is still being felt today. To the glory of God, Henry Coleman Kroll is a name you should know.
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0: Great word of encouragement from Jamie McDonald, right? Well, there's a difference between weariness and burnout. Glenn Evans points out Jesus was often weary with his travels and ministries, but never of doing the Father's will. He could say of himself, as the psalmist did in 69 verse 9, "Zeal for your house consumes me." And at the same time, as he noted in John 4 verse 34, "My food is to do the will of him who sent me." Burnout, however, is acute inadequacy to do God's will. Jesus never reached that point. He poured himself out for others without stint during his lifetime, and then poured out his life unto death for us. What a ministry! Yet it was all accomplished by the Father's power. Jesus, our example in all things, always.
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0: to heaven? If I could do it all over again, Christian leaders share the most important lessons of their lives. Gary Chapman has written The Five Love Languages, which has sold more than 12 million copies and has been on the New York Times bestseller list since 2007. We asked Gary about the one thing he's looking forward to most about heaven. And frankly, we caught him off guard.
1: I don't know that I've ever anticipated that question. What is the one thing I look forward to most in heaven? I don't know, other than just expressing deep gratitude that in God's plan, he touched my heart and I responded to him and have been his child during time, and now I'm going to be his child for eternity. I think a lot of us are going to be totally blown out of the saddle, totally surprised with all the grandeur of heaven. I think it's going to be beyond our imagination. So I haven't speculated a lot on what I anticipate doing when I get there. I think the God who's given us instructions here will give us instructions there.
0: Author and conference speaker Ann Graham Lotz has high hopes for heaven. Her number one desire?
2: I want to be in a Bible class that Jesus teaches. And I thought in Luke 24, I have wept as I've read that, the thrill and the blessing of walking with Jesus and having him open your mind to understand the scriptures. Can you imagine? And so I would love to be taught the scriptures by the Lord Jesus himself with the kind of understanding that he would give.
0: Ann Graham Lotz, Thinking About Heaven. This has been a production of Moody Radio, a ministry of Moody Bible Institute, based on the book, If I Could Do It All Over Again.
3: As a man was boarding his private plane, he told his friend, I'm going home. 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And although it was his home on earth he thought he was headed for, his last words had more meaning than he probably realized. Do you know where you're going when you take your last breath? Jesus has the answers. 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

0: Carrion takes us to 19 minutes past the hour and the story of this elderly lady who confessed that she often thought of the hereafter, commenting, "Whenever I go to the attic, I say to myself, what am I up here after?" And a reporter asked a guy on his 100th birthday, "To what do you credit your long life?" "Well, not sure yet," replied the old-timer. "My lawyer is negotiating at the present time with two different breakfast cereal companies. Come back later." Hey, listen, no matter what your age, each day is a gift from God. This is the day the Lord has made. Let's rejoice and be glad in it.
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2: 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The MBI verse of the week is found in Psalm 68, 5 through 6. A father to the fatherless, a defender of widows, is God in his holy dwelling. God sets the lonely in families. He leads out the prisoners with singing. That's Psalm 68, 5 through 6, the Moody Bible Institute verse of the week.
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0: Our time is 20 minutes before the top of the hour. I'm John Gager, and there is a fascinating story in Genesis 24 where Abraham has sent his servant to go find a wife from his own kinsman. Now, this is a journey of hundreds of miles, and supernaturally God directs the servant, who upon discovery of Rebekah says in a prayer, "Blessed be the Lord, the God of my master Abraham, who has not forsaken his steadfast love and faithfulness toward my master. As for me," the servant adds, "the Lord has led me in the way to the house of my master's kinsman." I thought, wow, the Lord leads us too, leads you too, every day, in every possible way. He's leading, and your whole life is a testimony to the leading of God. Praise the Lord for the way he leads us, right?
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0: It's a great song from John Reddick, but it's meaningless unless you have in fact come to Jesus that way. Come to him acknowledging he is the way, the truth, and the life, the only way to God. Would you like to pray with me now if you would like to receive Jesus as your Savior? It means the one in charge. Let's pray. Lord, I want you in charge of me. I've made a mess of things. I agree with you that I've messed up and that I'm a sinner. Would you please forgive me and make me your child forever? I want you in charge of me the rest of my days. Amen. This is a conversation you can continue with a volunteer who's happy to talk with you right now, right at this moment, if you'll call 888-NEED-HIM. 888-NEED-HIM.
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0: Henry Coleman Kroll was born in 1897 in Chicago. He grew up to serve in the Navy in World War I. Afterward, he went on to become vice chairman of the Quaker Oats Company, which was started by his father. Eventually, God called Mr. Kroll into his service at Moody Bible Institute, and there Henry worked as vice president and general manager in a career that spanned more than 40 years. Henry Kroll was a forward-looking visionary. He helped launch Moody Science Films as well as Moody Aviation. Both represented cutting-edge technologies at the time. But we love Henry Kroll for still another reason. He was a huge influence and a driving factor in the launch and growth of a new thing called Moody Radio. Though he went home to be with the Lord in 1965, his impact is still being felt today. To the glory of God, Henry Coleman Kroll is a name you should know.
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3: We seldom fall out of love on the same day, and consequently, the one who falls out of love often breaks off the relationship, and the other person is deeply hurt because you were bonded to that person with an emotional warmth and emotional excitement. You use the word win. That's a good word because it does mean you can make efforts. You can try to influence them, but ultimately, you can't make them come back. You have to be open to the possibility that they're not going to return to the relationship and that it's not the end of the world. God knows what's going on. God has a plan for your life, and whether they come back or not, he will guide you in the future to accomplish his purposes for your life. And after all, that's the most important thing.
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0: That's Zach Williams. The recent mission of the Artemis space crew reminds me of the ill-fated mission of Apollo 13. Remember that? The astronauts needed to make a critical course correction, and if they failed, they might never return to Earth. The astronauts needed to conduct a 39-second burn of the main engines. But how to steer? Astronaut Jim Lovell determined that if they could keep a fixed point in space in view through their tiny window, well, they could steer the craft manually. That focal point turned out to be their destination, Earth. By not losing sight of that reference point, the three astronauts avoided disaster. Well, the same is true with you and me. Scripture reminds us that to finish our life mission successfully, we must fix our eyes on Jesus, the author and perfecter of our faith.
1: Jesus said, "Seek first the kingdom of God." 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
3: If you think your situation is unfair, you're right. We live in a culture that worships fairness, which in our mind means everyone gets the same. Fair meaning equitable. But the fact is, God is not fair or equitable. At Christmas, my wife wants every child to get the same amount of gifts so no one feels favored. Which is fine, but the fact is, God is not like Santa Claus. God is not fair, He is just. If He was fair, meaning we would all get what we deserved, we would all spend eternity separated from Him. However, His justice has triumphed over fairness. Justice demands that a payment must be made. So God paid our debt with the loss of His Son, which was certainly not fair to Christ. As you pray today, thank God He is not fair. You didn't get what you deserved. His justice and mercy triumphed over fairness. 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
1: 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I'm Todd Morris, Focus on the Family Monday night, coaching boys to develop healthy respect for girls. 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
3: Henry Coleman Kroll was born in 1897 in Chicago. He grew up to serve in the Navy in World War I. Afterward, he went on to become vice chairman of the Quaker Oats Company, which was started by his father. Eventually, God called Mr. Kroll into his service at Moody Bible Institute. And there, Henry worked as vice president and general manager in a career that spanned more than 40 years. Henry Kroll was a forward-looking visionary. He helped launch Moody Science Films, as well as Moody Aviation. Both represented cutting-edge technologies at the time. But we love Henry Kroll for still another reason. He was a huge influence and a driving factor in the launch and growth of a new thing called Moody Radio. Though he went home to be with the Lord in 1965, his impact is still being felt today. To the glory of God, Henry Coleman Kroll is a name you should know.
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7: You're listening to Breakpoint This Week, where we're talking about the top stories of the week from a Christian worldview. Today, we're going to talk about a new report detailing the atrocities committed by Hamas on October 7th. We're also going to talk about homeschooling. Whose right is it to educate our kids? We are so glad you're with us this week. Please stick around. Welcome to Breakpoint This Week. From the Colson Center for Christian Worldview, I'm Maria Baer, alongside John Stone Street, president of the Colson Center. John, we are about 2.5 years out from the October 7th attack in Israel. And this week, there have been a lot of headlines into more kind of documented research and in some cases, likely propaganda into what happened that day. But I want to talk with you specifically about something from a new report from something Commission, which is a non-governmental entity out of Israel that's been documenting witness statements and other kind of criminal investigative evidence about what happened on October 7th and in the days following. And this is a really shocking report. I think a lot of us were already shocked by what happened that day. There was so much documentation, even by the Hamas terrorists themselves. There were videos circulating online almost immediately after this happened. But this report really details in particular a lot of the sexual violence that took place against women and children and men in the aftermath of October 7th, including against prisoners who were taken back into Gaza by Hamas after that. It's shocking even to just read kind of reports about the report, if that makes sense. You know, I'm continually surprised and saddened to hear about all of these, you know, the stories of victims and survivors of October 7th. Are you as shocked as I am that people will continue to deny that this happened or try to even justify it?
8: I mean, that I think is the big difference here, and that's what makes this kind of worthy. I mean, this is not something that I would send anyone to go read. It's over the top, except for the fact that there is a norm of either denying, downplaying, or equivocating of the actions of Hamas that day. And as you said, one of the features of that day is we have this documentation in such incredible detail because of witness or survivor reports, because of, you know, random security footage, but in no small part because it was filmed by the perpetrators themselves, posted on social media, and celebrated. And we also have some pretty blunt, honest confessions by some of the perpetrators who were or have since been caught. This is what sets it apart, for example, from the commitment that was part of the globalized world or the civilized world after the Holocaust. Now, this is not to the same scale of the Holocaust, but it is to a scale of few things that we've seen, certainly since then. And back then, there was a real commitment, never forget, never forget, never forget. We can't go without saying, too, that this week, and it's hard to imagine that it wasn't at least somewhat specifically timed to try to preempt this report release, although I don't know that. People are speculating about that. There's a history from Nick Kristof of the New York Times of trying to downplay what the terrorists are capable of out of Hamas and what Israel and to downplay certainly the victimhood status of Israel. But this was preempted by a very shocking blog post about the behavior of the IDP and claims that they were guilty of rape. But with that too were a set of undersubstantiated claims, sources that were anonymous and not nearly as widespread, certainly not by the perpetrators themselves, and included some outlandish claims. I mean, you remember being in Ohio, because I think it was your state, the claims of, you know, immigrants eating dogs during the, you know, the 2024 election season. And immediately we were just told, oh, if you even took that seriously, you're a racist, and that's outlandish, and no one should believe that at all. This is the New York Times claiming that dogs had been trained to commit sexual violence. It's an astonishing claim. It's one that is incredibly hard to make sense of as a real thing. I mean, it should be on its face considered absurd. And then all of a sudden, you know, that is completely believable by the, you know, the newspaper of record. It's there's just an amazing thing here. And we were talking about this in our editorial committee when you see this sort of barbarity. And certainly pride about the barbarity that comes from those who committed it on October 7th. You really can't escape that there is a demonic level, you know, to this. There certainly is a level of barbarity that is not common in the world. And sin is common in the world, right? The fall is common in the world. But there are sins and there are sins that God hates. There's fallenness and there's a level of fallenness that Romans 1 describes when you literally lose the ability to know reality. And this kind of falls to that level of deception and demonic influence. And of course, it's part and parcel of radical Islam, lest we forget. And I think we have forgotten, you know, what radical Islam says about particularly Jews, Christians, other infidels, how it has behaved historically in terms of stamping out any dissent. And that worldview really matters, that true believers are capable of incredible things, both in terms of heroism and in terms of evil. And that is, so it matters an awful lot, not just that you believe, as all the kind of woke, you know, tolerant folks told us for the last 20 years, it matters what you believe. And that has an incredible impact on kind of what you do.
7: I also just think it's worth noting, as painful and gruesome as it is, that there is something unique and uniquely evil about sexual violence, and that a lot of the mainstream narrative still around what happened on October 7th and Israel as a nation coming from, you know, the segment of the population that does not like Israel, a lot of the narrative around it has been, well, this was, you know, maybe we don't excuse everything, but this was a response to an aggressor or an oppressor, or this was an attempt to overthrow a colonizer, or whatever that nonsense is. The element of prolonged and documented and videoed and circulated sexual violence, to me, speaks against, even if you were tempted to embrace the smallest part of that narrative, that would put a little bit of a hole in that theory, because there is something extremely unique, and it's meant to be individually and corporately degrading, humiliating, assertive in a really violent way, to use sexual violence as a tool of war in a case like this. And this report, if we didn't already have enough evidence, just proves that that was an absolutely planned and executed tactic of this effort on October 7th by Hamas. And I guess from my perspective, it just reiterates the fact that sexuality is something so vulnerable and different. It's unlike any other part of the human experience. There's really no analog to it. And there is beauty that comes from that, but it can also be used uniquely as a weapon. And that's really sad.
8: Well, there's an important point to be made here, too, about connecting with other belief systems. My mentor, Bill Brown, often said, you may not live what you profess, but you will live what you actually believe. Now, the beliefs of Islam about the infidels that made this a part of the planned attack, and I think that's the other part that came out, is you said that this was actually not something that just happened in the height of the moment. It didn't just happen out of the passion. This was a planned part of this assault. And it's connected directly to what is taught in radical Islam about what the other is.
7: And women, not just other.
8: Very much so. Yeah. So, I mean, I'm talking in general terms, but it specifically reflects what is thought of about women in Islam. But we also had reports this week of pastors being caught in sexual abuse, situations. And although their faith in no way supports that, it absolutely condemns their behavior, it tells you where their belief system had gotten to a point, you know, of saying, well, I'm doing ministry and therefore I have a right to dehumanize this person. And there's always a connection between that sexual violence and the dehumanization. In fact, the reports about what the IDF is guilty of. Now, again, I think many of them are outlandish. I think the timing of it was definitely concocted in order to undermine this report, which shocked, again, so many, which tells you how shocking it is. Because how many times have we been shocked by these, you know, this is just further confirmation. But it's very possible in the heat of war to dehumanize the other. I think there is a feeling of that, particularly among those that find themselves in the military. To some level, the temptation is to dehumanize the enemy. And so if they're guilty of that, they're guilty of that false thinking that undermines that as well. But the thing about radical Islam, it's like it's written down. This isn't an innovation. It's not a departure theologically from the essence of what the religion teaches. This is why I'm not ever going to say all cultures are equal, all religions are equal. It's a silly, silly thing to say, because there are such stark differences. And when you get to something like radical Islam, both in terms of the teaching of Muhammad and the behavior of Muhammad, which is supposed to be a model for the perfect life lived, and then the interpretations of the Hadith and others, of Islamic teaching, this is not a departure. You know, what do they say? It's a feature, not a bug of the system. And that's what this, I think, is a reminder of. And also that the rest of us, committed as we are in the West to various forms of critical theory, have already decided who the good guys and bad guys are. And we just can't seem to undo that, which is why we have this consistent, I think, downplaying, denying, or equivocating of behavior.
7: Yeah. I mean, as you mentioned, I live in Ohio, and this is a huge scandalous moment for my state right now. There's this unfolding investigation into alleged, you know, really, really widespread fraud in our Medicaid system. And a lot of it is being attributed in this investigation to the large Somali community that we have here. And, you know, I have a friend who used to work at a YMCA in a particular community around Columbus that has a lot of Somali families. And she was telling me the other day that she used to regularly, once a week or so, would have to call the police because when it was closing time, if it was just her and another female employee at the YMCA, they would tell people that they had to leave, and the men would just not leave because they do not consider women to be in any sort of credible positions of authority. So they would have to call police and request a male police officer to come and close the YMCA. This is obviously an anecdote, but there are intense and significant cultural differences that should inform the way we run our communities. I think in a lot of ways, the critical theory mood that you're mentioning has led us to be naive about those, or to pretend that those cultural differences don't occur or aren't relevant to the, you know, the normal day-to-day workings of a community, but they do play out in things like kind of willfully ignoring alleged fraud, if that is the case, or, you know, things as simple as, you know, your local neighborhood YMCA that can't really function because women are working there.
8: Yeah. And in every case, let's just be really clear. I mean, we're not talking about ethnicity. We're talking about culture. And
7: right.
8: I was reminded this week of a unique contribution that I think Chuck Colson made to our understanding of culture. At the root of the word culture is certainly the word we get when we talk about cultivate, you know, and if that, you know, makes you think of farming, it should, because that's what we're talking about, cultivating the world. Culture is what humans make of the world. It's not the world, it's what we do with the world. It's the worlds we make of the world. But Chuck would also point out, too, that at the heart of culture is cult. And by that, this, not the, you know, kind of, you know, the creepy share a name, dress in burlap, and, you know, share all your possessions. But just worship, belief, deeply held belief, what you're committed to. And we don't often realize the beliefs that we actually have. We don't really think about our cultures that way, because they're just there. It's what's normal to us. We're like the fish that don't know they're wet. But at the heart of all the cultural differences that we've pointed out here and illustrated by the this new October 7th report, illustrated, obviously you see fraud in many communities perpetrated by many ethnicities. It goes to that question, though. Are we talking about a feature or a bug? Are we talking about something then that is accepted as normal, or are we talking about something that is rejected? You know, culture changes when the norms change, or when culture changes, the norms change. And at the root of that is cult. And, another part of our culture was these kind of coexist bumper stickers that, just when you actually talk about true believers, becomes less and less and less believable. There's other kind of headlines this week of how tolerant the sides are of each other. Another story out of Nigeria, horrific accounts. Again, the incompatibility of radical Islam and
7: anyone else,
8: a Christianity. Yeah, I mean, it is. It's, you know, this time again, it was a targeted of Christianity. And then also the limited perspective of Westerners that continues to try to chalk this up to a land dispute or something like that between the Fulani herdsmen and Christians, as if that's what's happening here. Now, at the heart of it is a religious commitment, a religious belief, you know, on a much less tragic scale, but also notable. You have lawmakers in blue states that are starting to go after homeschooling again, right? These are people that can't be tolerated in this behavior. Now, I'm not equating the evil of these two things at all. All I'm saying is there is within a framework of belief that this thing, this belief, and at times, especially with radical Islam, this group of people cannot exist. We cannot coexist. So the idea that beliefs can coexist, the idea that even within some belief systems that certain groups can coexist with other groups. It just doesn't understand the landscape of religion and certainly competing religions.
7: Yeah.
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7: Well, let's talk about that bill that you're talking about. I think you're talking about the one in Delaware real quickly here. Or, sorry.
8: Is it Delaware? I was talking about Connecticut, but who knows? I don't know how ever many places is going. I don't want to blame Delaware for something Connecticut did.
7: It was Connecticut, and whenever I imagine that part of the country, I'm so sorry to say this, but they just all meld together in my brain. They're so small. I don't know which is which. Okay, Connecticut. There is a bill there that's awaiting the governor's signature. I don't know the political status of it, if it's likely to be signed or not, but it looks like this was originally put forth to really be a heavy restriction on homeschooling by Democratic lawmakers in that state. It's lost some of its teeth as it's gone through the state legislature. Groups like the HSLDA, the Homeschool Legal Defense Association, are concerned. The main component of this bill says that a parent cannot homeschool their child if they or anyone in their household has ever been convicted or accused of or is under investigation for some kind of abuse or neglect.

0: to are scholars. You are Bible scholars. You know the word. How can someone who maybe they're intimidated by this idea approach family devotions and use your devotional?
1: Yeah, we get that. I mean, you know, it's a scary thing to do. And people think, well, who am I to teach the Bible? And what if I get asked a question I don't have an answer to? And what if I come across a passage I don't understand? Well, on an obvious level, that's why we wrote the devotional, right? Which is to give parents tools. So rather than just opening up the Gospel of Mark and trying to teach it to your children, we've given 52 weeks of devotionals that walk you through the passage, highlight its main themes, explain difficult text, and really give some practical applications. And so we worked really hard to make sure that this is as functional and usable as possible. So I think parents are going to pick up the devotional and realize, okay, this is achievable. I don't have to be a Bible scholar to use this and really be effective. But the other thing I would say is to tell parents, look, it's okay not to have answers. It's okay not to understand a passage. In fact, I think displaying that to our children is a really good lesson to them. We often think that if we show that we don't have an answer to something, that somehow that discourages our kids. I don't think so. I think it shows our kids that we're learning right alongside them,
0: that
1: we're growing too, that we are not, omniscient people, that we have limits and that we often need to go and do deeper research ourselves. And so that makes the parents not just the teachers, it makes the parents co-learners. And if you're a co-learner with your kid, it changes the tone of the family devotional in a really healthy way.
0: I love that. I often say that I will not cease to be learning about Jesus until I'm with him. We will always be learning. We will always be growing. And there is so much to learn and to discover from God's word. And it's a joy to get to do that, and a privilege that we get to pick up God's word and read it and learn about God. And then to get to do it as a family. What a joy. Stephen from Burton, Ohio, you have a question or a comment.
2: Yes, thank you so much for your time, and thank you for this opportunity. I would just like to ask the author and you guys as experts in the subject matter, what would your recommendations look like for shepherding and stewarding devotional time with a 1.5 and a 2 and a 3.5-year-old?
0: Great question.
3: That is a great question. And, you know, when our kids were younger, one thing we did every night was just read Bible stories. You know, there are great children's Bibles out there, and that was just a great way to start introducing them to the bigger stories of Scripture. But I would say the other thing that we use that we really love, there's a thing called a children's catechism, and it just asks, it's question and response. Who made you? The answer is God. What else did God make? All things. And what we liked about that, and I know we were doing it when our son was about two. I have a little video that reminds me. It allows the child to get to speak during family devotions. So I think what's great is to start in the family devotions, having them talk too, rather than it just being parents speaking or parents reading a story. Asking for their engagement is actually a great way that kids will retain more of what they're learning. And kids, young kids, can actually memorize things better than we can at our age. And so they're like little sponges. And so I think the more memory work you can do with young kids at that age, the better.
0: I love that. Mike, do you have a comment?
2: Would you say that this book is a good resource for young families at this age, or not, maybe till they're older?
0: Did you ask? I didn't get the first part of that question. Did you ask, is the Good News Family Devotional, their book, a good book for this age? Was that the question?
2: Yes, ma'am.
1: Yeah, I can answer that. The answer is absolutely. One of the things that we do with this book is obviously we have a devotional that we've written that's written for the parents. But then when you turn to your kids to sort of teach it and apply it, we give you questions for both younger children and older children. So we know that families are in different places. Some have younger, some have older, some have both. And the questions are really designed to reach those ages. And so, yes, this is going to be very applicable to that. And we found that even when kids are really young, they absorb more than you realize. I mean, yes, they're not going to catch everything. They're going to miss some stuff. They're going to not understand some stuff. But they're also going to pick up on things. And over time, they pick up on a lot more than we know.
0: Absolutely. Awesome. Stephen, stay on the line, and we will make sure to get you a copy of the Good News Family Devotional. And I want you to hear, here's a sample question for that young

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1: He was born in 1924, just 2 years before Moody Radio went on the air. As the sixth president of Moody Bible Institute, Dr. George Sweeting launched a new radio program known as Moody Presents. 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
2: Have you recognized Christ as your substitute who was wounded on your behalf, who took your judgment? 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
1: Some might still remember Dr. Sweeting's daily feature, Climbing Higher.
3: Hello, my friend. 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
1: Just shy of his 100th birthday, God called him home. 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

0: honoring your story, your perspective, your needs, your feelings. It's bringing balance to the equation of a relationship. And it requires things such as empathy, humility, good listening skills, vulnerability, being able to go first, having emotional intelligence and emotional awareness, and learning how to have emotional connection with people. It's about learning how to repair after conflict instead of running away from conflict. And I unfortunately think we live in a world where we've kind of overcompensated. I mean, I don't know about you, but you've probably noticed that we live in what we call the cutoff culture, where somebody hurts you or says something that you don't like, and now it's almost as if we have permission to cut people out of our lives, or go no contact, as they say, for minor things, rather than learn how to stay and repair relationships, how to practice some of those necessary skills of repair after rupture, which is something that I really believe is getting lost in our society.
1: So how could even a small improvement in people skills transform someone's personal or professional life?
0: Well, let's think about a basic people skill of our communication style. There is the passive communication style. So I'll give you a quick example. Let's say you're at a restaurant and the waiter brings out your meal and it's not what you wanted. It's not what you expected. So a passive person, passive communication style, would say nothing. They would think, well, this waiter is really busy. He's had a long day. Look how crowded the restaurant is. I'm just not going to make a big deal out of this. I can live with it. So they honor the waiter and the waiter's story and the waiter's perspective, but they don't honor their own needs, feelings, and perspectives by not saying anything. And then we move on to the aggressive communicator. They honor their perspective, but not the perspective of the person in front of them. So the aggressive person might say, well, this meal is messed up and you owe me an apology and a refund and you need to make this right instantly. So they're honoring their version of the story, their feelings and needs, but they're not honoring the person in front of them. And then there's the passive aggressive communicator who neither honors their feelings, needs, experience, nor honors the person in front of them. The passive aggressive communicator wouldn't say anything. They just let it slide. You know what? I'm not going to make a big deal out of this. But then when the waiter comes, they're rude. They're short. They hardly look them in the eye. They leave them a bad tip. And then later that day, they write them a negative review on Yelp. They're not honoring themselves or their stories and needs, and they're not honoring the person in front of them. But really what we're called to be in healthy relationships is an assertive communicator, someone who's able to honor their needs and feelings and experience, all while honoring the person in front of them. In this example, it would sound as simple as, hey, I know you're so busy. I really appreciate your hard work. I noticed that my meal didn't come out right, and it would mean a lot to me if you could make this right when you get a moment. I'm able to honor my needs, but I'm also honoring and respecting the person before me. And I'll tell you, out of all of these 31 different skills, if we could start there, if we could start by learning to honor the person in front of us, their needs, their feelings, their experience, all while honoring our needs, feelings, and experience, what we could do is limitless. Our relationships would become so much healthier. Intimate relationships as well as superficial relationships would become so much healthier if we were able to go into them with that perspective at the front of our minds.
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3: Tomorrow morning at 10 a.m. Central, it's Pastor Philip Miller and the Moody Church Hour. Tomorrow, he's taking a look at Zacchaeus. Zacchaeus was a very rich man, and he tried to peddle influence based on what he owned, what he possessed. And we do that here in the U.S. as well. Zacchaeus, though he was lost, he was found and then set free.

0: Lord. And Hezekiah prayed to the Lord. What crisis are you facing today? Why not spread it out before the Lord? Find some tangible symbol of the problem, a picture, a checkbook, a letter, a journal entry. Lay it before the Lord and ask Him to give you direction. With Seeking Him, I'm Nancy DeMoss Wagmuth.
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6: Even though I love my job, working as an engineer, but I always have a heart for people. 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
6: Actually, I grew up in China, a small village in north, middle part of China. And from in a big family with six kids, so I was the youngest one. From my childhood, my dream is to become a scientist, famous scientist and find a family. That's kind of my life goal.
5: Mm-hmm.
6: So after I finished my college, I went to Canada to pursue my graduate studies. That's where I kind of hear the gospel at the first time. So in my school, there was a Chinese a student scholar Bible study group organized by the one seminary schools, which is our school, and also local church. So as an international, I was invited to attend the Bible study, and then that's time when I hear the gospel and I met a Christian. That's the start point of my faith, okay. This journey.
5: So you didn't have any Christian roots back home in China at all. Your family was not Christian.
6: Not at all. I mean, after becoming Christian, I even asked my mom, do you even remember any Christian at the village? She has almost nobody. So before I went to Canada, I never met any Christians for sake. Yeah.
5: Hmm. Looking backwards, have any of your family come to Christ back in China?
6: Yeah. I mean, after I become a Christian, so my sister become a believer. I was surprised because we're so close. My younger sister, we're very, very close. And after I become Christian, she's very interested in what I believe. And then I think she probably did some homework to understand what I really believe.
5: Mm-hmm.
6: And one day she called me and said, tell me that, she become a Christian as well.
5: Oh.
6: So I was surprised. Yeah, and I was so happy for her too. Also, my mom and my dad become a Christian too. It was a long story.
5: Beautiful.
6: So in my father, when I became Christian, my family, whole family is kind of, was against my faith. They think I was brainwashed by somebody when I was studying in Canada. But eventually my father became a believer a couple of days before he passed away.
5: Oh, wonderful to have that decision locked in like that. That is great.
6: Also my mother, she came to visit us like a couple of years ago, to spend like 3 months with us. And during that 3 months, and I have been sharing the gospel with my mother along the many years and pray for her ever since I become a believer. But last, 2 years ago, when she came to United States, and we continue to share the gospel with her, bring her to church, and sometimes I play like the movie, like Jesus movie to her. And the day before she went back to China, we can gather together to pray for my mom. And then she told me that she wanted to become a believer.
2: Oh.
6: So, God is so gracious to us.
2: Absolutely. That's a great story. I love it. Well, the course of your life changed then educationally when you turned your life over to Christ? What were you studying and what did you end up studying?
6: So I was studying God changed a lot of in my education. When I first came to Canada, I was studying chemical engineering. That's kind of my major in undergraduate studies. And then I finished my master. I realized, I don't like chemistry that much. So eventually changed to electrical and computer engineering. That's most popular major at that time. So I got my master and PhD, eventually getting computer industry. So I worked for almost 10 years.
2: Yeah. So you would say computer sciences then is your field, your expertise.
6: Yeah. Computer engineering. That's
2: computer,
6: my major.
2: Computer engineering. All right.
6: Yes.
2: I failed to ask you about Joy, the joy of your life, your wife, Joy, who's been on this program a couple of years ago. Joy told us her testimony. When did the two of you meet and under what circumstances?
6: Well, we have a wonderful story. Joy and I met actually in the Bible study group. So she was a seminary student at the time. So I was a seeker, like a non-believer, so was invited to attend the Bible study group. So we kind of met at this a study group, and then she was leading the Bible study. So that's why we met and became friends. I still remember after the Bible study, she came to me, asked me do you want to go to church? I said, no, I don't want to go to church because I need to go shopping on Sunday. And then she told me if I bring you to for grocery shopping on Saturday, would you consider going to church on Sunday? And I don't have any excuse anymore. So I said, yes. So that's why we can become friends.
2: And you've been shopping with Joy for groceries ever since, right?
6: Well, the funny thing is actually, we only went for one time. And the next Sunday, next week, actually, my landlord told me that, we're going to change time from shopping from Sunday to Saturday. So I end up going shopping with my landlord every Saturday and then go to church on Sunday. So it's just a hard started.
2: Right. And I should mention, you can go back and listen to Joy in our archive at firstpersoninterview.com. Joy serves alongside you in the FEBC Chinese ministry and is a program host and a wonderful speaker. Now, did the two of you study together at Dallas Theological Seminary?
6: Well, actually, Joy finished her Master Divinity in Regent College so back then. So she was a lot earlier in ministry than I am. When I was still studying UBC, which is in Canada, and she already served in Fire Broadcasting in Canada.
2: Mm-hmm.
6: So after I finished my PhD, I moved my family to United States because I found a job there. So she quit and then moved from FPB to Canada and then moved my together with me to United States. So after I worked for 10 years, I quit my job and attend by Dallas Theological Seminary. That's where she was still homeschooling our three children, but then she took the opportunity to study in DDS as well as a doctor ministry degree there. So yes, we study together in DDS, but in different degree.
2: Yeah, you have an amazing family. You really do. We love you guys so much. I'm curious, what was the job? You were trained in computer engineering. What was the job that you left to go to Dallas?
6: After I finished my PhD, I joined Microsoft as a software engineer. So first I work in the search industry, basically like the search engine of Microsoft. And after a couple of years, I moved my job from Microsoft to Amazon, and I worked for the like cloud computing division at Amazon. And after 3 years, I moved back to Microsoft again in the cloud computing. So yeah, that's my like job experience.
7: That's a very impressive resume, but it's even more impressive now that you're working for Christ through FEBC. That transition, we talk a lot about God calling people in vocational ministry and and all. What was that transition like for you? Was it a tough thing to accept, or talk to me about that?
6: Yeah, I mean, I got asked a lot about this. And people, actually, my calling started way earlier. Right after become a believer, I pray for my parents almost every night, because I feel like, you know, after I left China, I will never have any chance to go back to take care of them. So I pray really hard for their salvation. I remember the time when I was a graduate student, I was a lot of time. So I pray every night for my parents. And one night, like when I was praying for them, my heart was so deep touched by God, and I said to God, like, Lord, if you save my parents, I will do whatever you call me to do. So that, I think that's a time when I kind of offer myself to full-time ministry. Mm-hmm. But it takes almost 10 years for me to start the journey. So because at the time I was a new believer, only came to Lord for like a year. I was not mature in the character or like, you know, in my work. I was still a graduate student. So, but after that, I seen God leading me in every way. He needed me to finish my study, find a job, and he brought joy to my life. Joy is helper to me, basically. Much early than me in the Lord and in ministry. Mm-hmm. And she dedicated her life to serve the Lord even before she came to college. So, and also like the God led me to local church to serve, kind of help me to learn how to serve the Lord. So that's kind of a long training for me. Yeah, for almost 10 years. So after I moved to United States, like for work for a couple of years. And also along the way, God always put the burden to serve people. Like, I always have the heart to, even though I love my job working as an engineer, but I always have a heart for people. Nothing is more important for me to see people know Christ and life be changed. So that's my passion, my heart.
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7: My guest is Luke Chang. Luke is the Executive Director of Chinese Ministries for the Far East Broadcasting Company. And how grateful we are for how God has prepared him for this role and is using him in this role in an amazing way. We can't talk about all the details. I'm sure you understand, but believe me, it's incredible. Luke, as a computer engineer working at places like Microsoft and Amazon, did you wonder, how can God possibly use a computer engineer in his kingdom? Did that ever cross your mind?
6: Yeah, I mean, that's a question not only when I was working as an engineer, but also even after I attend Dallas Seminary. So I remember, I just know that, you know, God called me into a full-time ministry, but I don't know where I'm going to serve. So after I attend DTS, the first year, I was like praying for my future ministry. I was really kind of struggling to understand, like, you know, I'm not only engineer, but I'm an introvert. I don't like public speaking. That's like kind of my number one fear. I'm an introvert. I don't necessarily work well with, like to stay with people a lot. I feel like I'm not very good at handling like relationship, so I was wondering how God can use me in ministry anyway. So that's my struggle even before I joined FEBC.
9: Well, I'll just say this. God has a place for all of us, doesn't he? He has a will for all of us. And as far as I'm concerned, his perfect will is being fulfilled in your life right now for what you're doing with FEBC. I think it's remarkable at how God uses various personalities and people with different gifts and training and brings it together. You have a remarkable story. You really do. So how does a computer engineer serve a radio and media ministry like the Far East Broadcasting Company in a world of technological change? I mean, so much is happening. We need to talk about AI and so many other things. And by the way, you had a recent experience where you were especially invited to Cambridge, England to study, and that was a pretty spectacular invitation that you took them up on. Tell me about the course that you took.
6: Well, I mean, like FEBC, from the very beginning, I'll start with the FEBC ministries. FEBC, the mission is to share Christ to the world through radio at the first. It was formed in 1945. With a mission to reach Chinese radio. So, I mean, at the very beginning, FEB has, I feel like has two pillars in terms of ministry, technology and the gospel.
9: Yeah.
6: So we want to share the gospel through technology.
9: Yeah. And radio was the technology of the day, wasn't it?
6: Yeah. I mean, 1945 at that time, like the most advanced technology is radio. So our founders use radio, a set of radio stations in Philippines and later in Korea to reach Chinese. A lot of like Chinese hear the gospel for the first time, actually, with the broadcasting. I went to many different churches to preach and to share about FEB's ministry. Almost everywhere I go, always some Chinese people come to me and tell me that they hear the gospel and become a believer because of FEB's broadcasting. So technology play a big role in FEB's ministry. I think that's God's mission for us.
9: Yeah.
6: So nowadays, radio is no longer the most popular media anymore. I mean, ever since 2000, FEB's Chinese ministry started to use internet and social media, mobile phones to use as a new channel and a media to reach Chinese. I mean, nowadays, almost everybody I can see, I mean, like in China has a phone. Like my mom, she's 88 years old. She actually has two phones and with TikTok and WeChat installed on her phone. She actually called me quite often.
9: Yeah, it's great. Wonderful.
6: Huh? She can call me. Like, I remember when I first left China, I had to write letters to my mom. But nowadays, a cell phone becomes the most, the media and technology when we reach people.
9: Far more cell phones in China than there are people in the U.S., I'm told. So.
6: Yes, that's absolutely correct.
9: Yeah, I want to come back to this new technology, but did you present a paper and at Cambridge? What was that experience like?
6: Oh, I started like a PhD study, kind of part-time PhD at Cambridge University. It all comes like a couple of years back when AI come along. We were all shocked by the capability the AI tools like ChatGPT. Also in the last couple of years, AI has developed so quickly. Actually, AI can do much more than ChatGPT first came along. So, AI has already get into ministry. Many people use it, like do Bible studies, right? Even we know a lot of people came to like the chat AI tools for personal, advice, even sometimes like conversation.
9: Mm-hmm.
6: So AI, I mean, it will impact every aspect of our life, even in ministry. So, and FEB Chinese Ministry, we started to use AI to ministry as well. We convert the radio programs into text, and then even try to create a chatbot for people to understand the faith. But along the way, I realized there's the big part of it actually, we want to use it in theological correct way, theologically correct, and also ethical way.
9: Mm-hmm.
6: So that's why, and a lot of people come to me, ask me, you know, can we use AI this way? Can we use AI that way? And realize there has to be some study, like theological study on this area. So, I met a professor who was in Edinburgh at that time, but then later he moved to Cambridge, and he's doing research on this subject.
9: Good.
6: So I talked to him, tried to get his advice, and he encouraged me to do a study for this subject. And I think so that's why I eventually decided to kind of start work on my second PhD.
9: Your second PhD,
6: which is very challenging. I remember after I graduated from DDS, I'd say to myself, I will never go back to school anymore because I had enough of course exams. I don't want to write any papers anymore.
9: Don't say never to God.
6: Yeah. So, but this time my wife also encouraged me when I hesitated to go because all the burden and work I kind of look forward into the future. And she encouraged me to take this because we're not doing it for a degree anymore. It's just more like for God's kingdom because mm-hmm. this is such an important subject.
9: It's wonderful. Yeah. It really is wonderful. So for security reasons, I'm not going to ask you too many deep questions about how you're going about doing what you're doing. But just in general, I get the sense from you that AI is here to stay and mm-hmm. we have to come to terms with it. And we have to use it in a responsible way, but we should be using it in ministry. Does that summarize your feelings?
6: Yes. I mean, definitely. AI has an amazing capability right now, and also developing rapidly. Whether we like it or not, it will come to, it will be used in many aspects of life, in the society. It also offers a lot of capability for us to use in ministry. Like right now, we're using it. For example, the most widely used probably is like coding, like writing code through use AI. Like we used to take us years, or even like to develop a mobile app, but now it may take only like a couple months. So in the last couple of years, last year we actually developing several like 3 to 4 apps just for the ministry in FB Chinese ministry. So that's a give us like amazing capability
9: yes.
6: in the ministry.
9: Well, I wish this conversation could go on. It is so interesting to talk with you, Luke. But I'd like to ask, is there a particular theme in scripture, a scripture verse, something that really has guided your life and really is means a lot to you personally?
6: Well, I mean, before when I became a Christian, so like Philippians actually helped me a lot, you know, asked me to always trust God. And in every ways. So as I become a serving FEBC, it's just like my passion to more toward in like share the gospel. Paul's life deeply impacted me. Not just one verse, but also Paul's whole life impacted me. See how he traveled all the place, has a passion for the lost people, and how he serve God faithfully. That's, to me, his example for me to serve God.
9: Our first person guest has been Luke Cheng, Executive Director of Chinese Ministries at the Far East Broadcasting Company. God has uniquely gifted Luke and his wife Joy, a previous guest on this program, to reach millions of Chinese and Chinese-speaking people around the world. You'll find more information at firstpersoninterview.com. We don't feature FEBC staff all that often on First Person, but it always is encouraging to hear their stories. 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

0: In the dark and confusing world of transgenderism, a shaft of light is breaking through that should encourage anyone who cares about good science, common sense, and compassion.
1: Here to unpack present-day issues from a biblical perspective is Janet Parshall.
0: In April 2024, the Cass Review Report, led by Dr. Hilary Cass, former president of the Royal College of Pediatrics and Child Health in England, concluded that medical interventions like puberty blockers and cross-sex hormones for minors who are gender distressed offer remarkably weak evidence that these approaches provide real help. The report went on to say that young people have been let down by a lack of research and an exceptionally toxic debate. The report stated that a more holistic assessment should be made that includes mental health screening and screening for things like autism, as well as helping with social transition rather than turning to medical solutions first. The report also suggests restricting the routine prescribing of puberty blockers for children, and if these drugs are to be used, they should only happen within clinical research trials. The report demanded that future treatments be backed by rigorous research that included long-term track of patients. Dr. Cass wrote that based on a single Dutch study, which suggested that puberty blockers may improve psychological well-being for a narrowly defined group of children with gender incongruence, the practice spread at pace to other countries. She noted that unfortunately, doctors relied on this one study and started to prescribe cross-sex hormones to teenagers and even adolescents who fell outside the study scope. She concluded that children deserve very much better. Pushback from the established medical community was swift and immediate, including the British Medical Association, that rejected the findings of the Cass report and refused to endorse it, saying its findings were unsubstantiated. So here's where the light comes in. The BMA has now published a review of Cass findings and found the methodology to be robust and no longer opposed the recommendations in the report. A spokesman for the medical group stated, "A strength of this work has been the ability of clinicians with differing perspectives to engage constructively to ensure the concerns of the profession and those with lived experience were explored. While interpretations and policy preferences in the group, as in the profession indeed in a wider society, has diverged, there has been consistent respect for the underlying data and for the ethical complexity of the decisions involved." The Cass report took 4 years, derived data from 113,000 children, and found no evidence to support giving sex hormones to minors. So parents, be encouraged. When Planned Parenthood wants to hand out cross-sex hormones to your child, or when your local school district wants to hide your child's struggle from you while aiding and abetting his delusional thinking, remember you have good science, common sense, and compassion on your side. Don't let the ideologues disguised as so-called experts fool you. As Dr. Cass said, your child deserves very much better. Those are my thoughts. I'm Janet Parshall.
1: For more information or to connect with us, go to inthemarketwithjanetparshall.org.
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3: The legendary 133-year honor code at Princeton University is coming to an end. The culprit? They say AI has led to massive increases in cheating on exams, but is that where the blame truly belongs? Since 1893, every Princeton student has made an oath designed to promote integrity, trust, and honesty. Once upon a time, promising not to cheat was enough. Students took their exams without faculty present, but no longer. This week, faculty reversed the policy, saying AI has made it easier to cheat and for the cheating to go undetected. Nationwide studies suggest a third of students admit to using artificial intelligence to produce even entire assignments. I'm reminded of Proverbs 12:22, which says, "Lying lips are an abomination to the Lord, but those who act faithfully are His delight." I'm David Wolin at haventoday.org.
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0: We the Kingdom, Rescue Me. I came across this thought by Matt McMillan. I don't know if he's thought of it. You know, sometimes whenever you read stuff on Facebook, you're not sure who was the original author, but he posted it, and I love it. It says, don't cling to a mistake just because you spent a lot of time making it. That makes sense, doesn't it? I know I've got mistakes that I am not walking away from. And maybe that has to do with unforgiveness. You've spent so many years being bitter and angry and pouring into that feeling of someone hurting you that you think, well, would all that time be wasted if I stopped hating them, if I stop holding that grudge, if I release them for what they owe me and if I forgive them, then does that make what they did right? No, it doesn't. It makes it still wrong. But the mistake is holding on to that. So if the mistake is holding on to a grudge and letting that eat into your soul, maybe it's time to give it up. Just think about that today. And we don't have to keep making that same mistake. Even if we've wasted time in the past, why waste more time? That just doesn't make sense.
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0: Now, does he just go over the list or what? I mean, just everyday little things Forrest Frank is helping us be more aware of as far as the thankfulness goes. Do you have a Bible study in your life? Do you have a group of people that you meet with? Or maybe right now it's just that crazy season. It's just not there. Well, we've got a devotional, and each month we have a different theme. And this is written by the professors of the Moody Bible Institute. So it's solid. It only maybe takes maybe 3 minutes to read through it. More, if you want to go ahead and dig in a little deeper, you can find it at praiseandworship.org. It's called Today in the Word.
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3: Henry Coleman Kroll was born in 1897 in Chicago. He grew up to serve in the Navy in World War I. Afterward, he went on to become vice chairman of the Quaker Oats Company, which was started by his father. Eventually, God called Mr. Kroll into his service at Moody Bible Institute, and there Henry worked as vice president and general manager in a career that spanned more than 40 years. Henry Kroll was a forward-looking visionary. He helped launch Moody Science Films as well as Moody Aviation. Both represented cutting-edge technologies at the time. But we love Henry Kroll for still another reason. He was a huge influence and a driving factor in the launch and growth of a new thing called Moody Radio. Though he went home to be with the Lord in 1965, his impact is still being felt today. To the glory of God, Henry Coleman Kroll is a name you should know.
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Thy will be done. And God says that if you pray that prayer and you want my will, you're going to get it. Here's Elias Dummer.

0: describes his desire for Abraham and his descendants, including you and me. I have chosen him so that he will direct his children and his household after him to keep the way of the Lord by doing what is right and just, or mishpat. You don't have to be a mishpatan to do justice. God wants all of us to do what is right and just. What will that mean for you and your family this week? This is Bruce Strom from Administer Justice. 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
2: All this week, we've looked at how God measures maturity in our local churches. Paul summarized it beautifully in one verse in his letter to the Corinthians when he wrote these immortal words.
3: Now, these three remain: faith, hope, and love. But the greatest of these is love.
2: Well, you see, the way we love one another is indeed the greatest measurement of maturity in any local church. Again and again, there are directives to love one another as Christ loved us. Here are just a few.
3: Do everything in love, with all humility and gentleness, with patience. Bear with one another in love. Speak the truth in love. Love one another constantly. And above all, maintain constant love for one another.
2: Well, the list goes on. Jesus, of course, set the stage for this reflection of love when he met with the apostles in the upper room and gave them and us a new commandment. Love one another, he said. Just as I have loved you, you are also to love one another. By this, everyone will know you are my disciples, if you love one another. This indeed is the ultimate measurement of a church.
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8: Hi there, this is Lon Solomon, and I'd like to welcome you to our program today. You know, it's a tremendous honor that God has given us to be on stations all around the nation bringing the truth of God's

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It's a special brought to you by Moody Radio. I'm Ruth Kramer with Mission Network News. With me, John Fugler from Transworld Radio and David Boghossian from A Third of Us. We are talking about the International Day for the Unreached, among the other things that we have discussed, the cause of the unreached. But the important thing we really want to highlight is there's an opportunity to participate, to respond, and that is the International Day for the Unreached. So let's talk a little bit about that again. You were invited to be

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